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2: I'm David Lombardo, and you're listening to WCNY's The Capitol Press Room. On today's show, we're talking with Assemblymember Emily Gallagher, a Brooklyn Democrat who wants to make it easier for New Yorkers to set up small-scale solar technology, such as on the balconies of their apartments. Then we'll highlight legislation that would ensure government entities who place kids in foster care could be held liable for negligence in civil court if those kids are abused at those placements. And finally, we'll discuss the availability of affordable, high-speed internet in New York and a bill that would give the Public Service Commission greater power to regulate internet providers. But first, Senate Deputy Majority Leader Mike Gianaris, a Queens Democrat, discusses some potential changes to the state's redistricting process that Democrats are pushing in order to grow their congressional delegation. It's all coming up right here on WCNY's The Capitol Press Room.
3: Live from NPR News in Washington, I'm Ryland Barton. The U.S. House has canceled a vote tonight on legislation to compel President Trump to withdraw from the war with Iran. Democrats had hoped the vote would be a turning point after the Senate approved the measure earlier this week. The White House argues congressional approval isn't required because of the ceasefire with Iran. The White House is rolling back environmental regulations on refrigerants. The move's intended to ease grocery prices, but it also relaxes a rule meant to limit greenhouse gases that contribute to climate change, as NPR's Danielle Kurtzleben reports.
4: The rule change will give businesses more time to comply with a 2023 rule that aimed to reduce the use of hydrofluorocarbons, which are powerful greenhouse gases. Flanked by grocery store executives and owners, the president claimed that compliance was expensive.
5: These people had to live with it, not only refrigerants, but a lot more, and it was making the equipment unaffordable, and the actual benefit was nothing. It just made it worse.
4: In response to a question about whether businesses will pass the savings on to consumers, Kroger CEO Greg Foran said his company is, quote, right in the middle of doing that at the moment. However, he did not elaborate. Danielle Kurtzleben, NPR News, the White House.
3: The former leader of a Minnesota nonprofit has been sentenced to nearly 42 years in prison for her role in a $250 million fraud case. Amy Bach ran Feeding Our Future, which had claimed it provided millions of meals to children in need during the pandemic. Her lawyer argues she has been unfairly painted as the mastermind. The U.S. Commission of Fine Arts approved the design plan for President Trump's 250-foot arch across from the National Mall. NPR's Rachel Treisman reports.
6: The 7-member commission, appointed by President Trump, approved an earlier design last month with proposed changes. The version that they greenlit was very similar to the original, even keeping the 84-foot gold statues on top that the commission had suggested nixing. Members of the public shared concerns at the meeting about the arch's scale, tone, and location, near Arlington National Cemetery. The commission secretary says they got some 600 written comments overwhelmingly against it. Another federal agency, the National Capital Planning Commission, will consider the arch at its next meeting in early June. Rachel Treisman, NPR News.
3: And SpaceX has canceled a launch of the latest version of the massive Starship rocket tonight, just as the company prepares an initial public stock offering. When it eventually flies, it will be uncrewed, but a subsequent version could return astronauts to the surface of the moon. The company says Starship is key to launching more satellites for its Starlink wireless internet network, and it plans to use the rocket to lift cargo and eventually as many as 100 people at a time into orbit as part of its goal of colonizing Mars. U.S. stocks ticked higher today following the latest reversal for oil prices. You're listening to NPR News from Washington. Israel says it has deported hundreds of activists who took part in a flotilla attempting to breach Israel's naval blockade of Gaza. About 420 activists were flown to Istanbul. The flotilla attempted to draw attention to Gaza's conditions with over 50 boats. Israel called it a PR stunt for Hamas. A leading national science advocacy group is calling for a public hearing for the nomination of Jim O'Neill to head the National Science Foundation. The agency has been in turmoil recently under the Trump administration. NPR's Acadia Riddle reports.
7: The American Association for the Advancement of Science is the largest general advocacy group of its kind. Its leadership expressed grave concern about Jim O'Neill, President Trump's choice to head one of the most important federal agencies in the country, writing, quote, "A confirmation hearing is essential if Congress is to determine whether Mr. O'Neill is up to the task.

0: unquote. With experience in Silicon Valley, among other fields, O'Neill does not have a deep science background. The organization stressed that science is already suffering, noting that money is not being distributed to researchers and that scientists are fleeing to other countries, including China. The U.S., it warns, is gambling with the pipeline of talent for the next generation when it comes to scientific discovery. Katie Riddle, NPR News.
1: Some lucky New York City residents will get a chance to snag cheap seats to this summer's high-priced World Cup. Mayor Zoran Mamdani announced that 1,000 tickets costing $50 will be made available to residents of the city. They'll be available for all games played at MetLife Stadium in New Jersey, except for the finals. This is NPR News from Washington.
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3: The potential for redrawing New York's congressional boundaries before the 2030 census has been promoted by Democratic lawmakers and liberal activists for months now as they explore how to create a larger edge in the Empire State's congressional delegation. But those efforts have gotten a newfound level of enthusiasm and energy recently in the wake of a U.S. Supreme Court ruling this spring in a voting rights case that has prompted red states to revisit how their lines are drawn, potentially eliminating blue seats. For more on the potential response in New York, where Democratic lawmakers are considering a handful of constitutional amendments to the redistricting process, we're joined by Senate Deputy Majority Leader Mike Gianaris, a Queens Democrat who is one of the leading voices on New York's redistricting efforts. Welcome back to the show, Leader.
4: Dave, I feel misled. I thought I was coming to review the LCA show last night.
3: Yeah, I don't know if I'm emotionally stable enough for that type of critique at this point.
4: Five stars.
3: No, thank you. Thank you very much.
4: For you. Bruce Blakeman, not so much.
3: Okay. Well, I want to talk first about the door that's been open with this U.S. Supreme Court ruling. What is it about its impact on the voting rights laws of the country that could potentially give you wiggle room to draw lines in a way that you and other states might not have prior to this ruling?
4: I would say the door was kicked down. The door was open when Texas and Florida and some other Republican states decided to redraw their congressional lines mid-decade. That was typically, by practice, not done. Some states it's forbidden, like here in New York. And so we'd begun exploring the possibility of allowing New York to do something similar so that we can fight fire with fire, if you will. And then in the midst of that process, the Calais decision came out, which essentially is telling the states in the South, which are predominantly red, that they can eliminate districts that were Voting Rights Act protected districts designed to give minority populations, black in particular in the South, more political representation. And so we're already seeing Louisiana and some other states take steps to now eliminate specifically black members of Congress who happen to be Democrats and draw the lines in a way that will elect Republicans. So it's this combination of doing it off cycle, which is happening, and this decision, which gives states the legal authority to do it more aggressively and in a racially discriminatory fashion, that is creating this tempest that is forcing us to consider our options.
3: Well, here in New York, you mentioned some of the southern states and the districts that have been created in the past to give a voice to some of the ethnic and racial minorities there. We actually have districts, though, in New York City, for example, where those types of districts are actually drawn. So do New York Democrats have an interest in reshaping those boundaries?
4: I don't think we need to. I've been asked that question before. And really what the question is, when you break it down, is are you willing to dilute minority political power to achieve Democratic Party political power? And I don't think we are willing to do that. I don't think we need to do that. We have the ability. Now, mind you, these are all, no matter how you redraw those districts, they're going to be Democrat, right? Because these are very solidly blue areas surrounded by other solidly blue areas. Mm-hmm. If you wanted to manipulate the maps to that extent, you'd have to really get creative and capture some of these minority vote and attach it to communities that are really unrelated to those neighborhoods. And so it would be something that I think would also, at a time when minority communities are facing an assault on their political power because they're going to lose members from the South, potentially as many as a dozen, To have a state like New York contribute to that, I think would be a mistake. But let me get back to why we don't need to do that. I think if we just draw maps that are fair and even in compliance with the existing standards we have, that we can achieve the goal of responding to what these Republican states are doing. We can probably net 3 or 4 seats here in New York just by drawing maps that take into consideration the communities and are done in a quote-unquote fair manner. So remember, these lines are not drawn by the legislature, the existing lines. I mean, they were, but ultimately based on the fact that a special master drew them to begin with.
3: But yeah, you definitely guys got your hands on the final product.
4: We did, but ultimately, like, look at the map that we initially presented,
3: sure.
4: Right? Very different. And I think that would have yielded very different result. Now, we had this corrupt court decision that has been partially dealt with, but... we had a chief judge that has resigned in disgrace since that time. We have a new chief judge who actually wrote the dissent in that opinion. So I think we're dealing with a very different legal landscape. But we have the ability, I think, if we just comply with the existing guideposts that we have, to achieve the goals that we're seeking and to be responsive to what's happening in the rest of the country without having to chop up black districts.
3: You mentioned that word of fair, and when it comes to redistricting, though, there are various points of view on what the best way to approach boundaries are. For some people, it's that eye test. You want the most compact district. For others, it's communities of interest. For others, they say it should be a purple district to the best of your ability so that you have competitive elections. What does fair mean to you other than giving the Democrats an edge to the best of ability?
4: Well, we have a series of standards laid out in the Constitution mm-hmm. As to what are supposed to be kind of the guiding principles of drawing these maps. And we then should have this process that where people, whether it's the commission members of the Independent Commission or ultimately the legislature, decide on how to put maps in place that comply with those standards. And so the problem with that original court decision, Harkin-Ryder, I believe it was, is that it said that the legislature and the IRC have no role in this process. They handed it to some professor in Pennsylvania who knows nothing about New York communities. So,
3: not that you're bitter about it.
4: I am bitter about it because it was completely out of bounds, and the decision itself was unconstitutional. Now, the court has since then, in a second decision, said that was a mistake. Well, they didn't say it that way. They said it was a one-time deal and that the commission process is the one that should have been. Like, if you find something wrong with the maps, which a court is entitled to do in evaluating the standards, the remedy is send it back to the process so that the same players have the chance to fix it. That's what happened in the second round. But like I said, the deviation from the master's map was minimal at that point.
3: So before we move on, let me reintroduce you for listeners just joining us. I'm David Lombardo, and this is WCNY's The Capitol Press Room, and we're speaking with Senate Deputy Majority Leader Mike Gianaris, a Queens Democrat. So the current constitutional language makes a reference to not favoring or disfavoring incumbents or other particular candidates or political parties. There are a variety of potential constitutional amendments on the table for Democratic lawmakers here in Albany to consider. Is that language something that you think will be changed, or do you think it is worth preserving?
4: Well, ultimately, the people will decide what they want changed, right?
3: But you guys will put forth
4: correct. A
3: referendum.
4: So the deciders here are the voters of the state, ultimately. As your listeners are astute enough to know, the process of changing the Constitution requires us to pass an amendment proposal, pass it again after a subsequent election, and then it goes on the ballot for voter approval. And so we can achieve what we call first passage this year. If we do it before the session ends, that's going to be the next 2 weeks. And because the landscape is shifting so quickly, we just saw, as we mentioned earlier, the dynamics are rapidly moving from, worrying about a state or two changing their lines and an off cycle to a Supreme Court decision that's completely upended the entire process. The thought is perhaps we want to pass 2 or 3 options that then the legislature next year can consider in deciding which one they want to place on the ballot in likely in November of 27. And so there's been a myriad of ideas floated as to what those options should be. Right now we're in the midst of the budget process, as you know. So once we finish that.
3: You guys walk and chew gum, though.
4: We definitely can, but it is a tight time frame. The whole session wraps up 2 weeks from tomorrow, right, in theory. So we have a lot of work to do to figure out which are the ones we want to preserve as options for the next legislature to consider. A legislature I won't be a part of, by the way. So I want to make sure this process this year gives my future my current colleagues who are there in the future, plus whoever will enter next year, a menu of options for them to decide what they want to do.
3: Is that something, though, that should be on the menu, so to speak, that ending those restrictions that are designed to prevent sort of partisan gerrymandering?
4: It's hard to answer that with a yes or no answer because there's some school of thought that it should be contingent, right? That if other states are engaging in this process, that's when, you know, our standards should change so that we can respond in kind, as opposed to just a blanket removal. Others say, let's just tackle this process, which is broken clearly, and reform it top to bottom right now. You know, the IRC was designed for gridlock. When I was the deputy minority leader, my whole conference and I walked out rather than cast the vote in favor of this commission because we said exactly what would happen and it happened. So our prediction was incredibly accurate. We said you're putting 5 Democrats and 5 Republicans in this body, guaranteed they're not going to agree. And that's what happened. And then built into this decision that the court made was this idea that if they don't agree and they don't meet to disagree, therefore the legislature doesn't have the right to do anything, even though the Constitution says the legislature shall have the ability to draw lines when the commission doesn't. And so we need to fix that process if you want it done right. And then the question is, do you want to just tackle a very narrow problem, which is states drawing off cycle? Do you want to tackle the problem posed by the Calais decision, which would be a little bit more expansive? Or do you want to tackle the entire problem with the IRC to begin with? And so that's what we have to figure out the next couple of weeks.
3: Why the next couple of weeks? Why not say, let's do the regular run of business in the time that we have left for the scheduled session and use any time in the next 6 months prior to December 31st to make a fun trip back in here to Albany. We're great in September, October, November, you choose, and, you know, vote on potential new lines then or a new process then.
4: It's certainly something that could happen, but I don't
3: could think, like me hitting like a 3/4 jump shot with Wemby in front of me?
4: Exactly.
3: Okay.
4: Well, if he's in front of you may not be able to do it. But
3: I'm trying to really demonstrate the odds here, Senator.
4: I mean, like, we have to pass first passage sometime before the end of the year, mm-hmm. calendar year, right? So any of that can happen, but we're here. I don't think, you know, much is going to change in terms of our ability to choose options and make decisions between now and the next couple of months, so we might as well tackle it while we're here is the thought. So I think sometime post-budget, pre-end of session, you'll see some amendment proposals.
3: That might be a very tiny little window, though.
4: It's going to be very tiny, yes.
3: Well, we've been speaking with Senate Deputy Majority Leader Mike Gianaris. He's a Queens Democrat. Senator, thank you so much for making the time.
4: Thanks, Dave.
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3: I'm David Lombardo, and this is WCNY's The Capitol Press Room, and we're shining a light on legislation designed to promote the development and deployment of so-called small balcony solar projects in New York. The proposal would address existing interconnection requirements and follows in the footsteps of a similar effort in Utah, where they passed a law scaling back requirements for certain home solar projects that send power back to the grid. For more on this effort, we're joined in the studio by Assemblymember Emily Gallagher, a Brooklyn Democrat who sponsors the pending legislation in the Assembly. Welcome back to the show, Assemblymember.
8: Oh, thank you so much, Dave. Thanks for having me.
3: Glad to have you here. So, for starters, what exactly constitutes a portable or plug-in solar project, otherwise known as a small balcony solar?
8: So balcony solar is an opportunity to really expand the constituency of solar, because right now, if you are wanting to use solar energy, you have to be a homeowner. You have to pay about $20,000 to connect your solar into the grid, and you have to then also do the installation. So that's out of reach for most people. And balcony solar allows you to generate a small amount of solar energy that you can use in your home to power maybe one appliance, like a refrigerator or an air conditioner. And it can be moved around, so you can hang it out a window, you can put it on a balcony, you can put it on your deck, or you could just put it in your yard, and you can actually generate power for your own household without connecting into the grid. So it's a really, really cool piece of technology. It's extremely popular in Germany, and it is really becoming popular in the United States too. Seven other states have passed this bill already, and I'm really excited for New York to be the next.
3: So you mentioned the idea of connecting to the grid. So what is it about that that is a burden, and why should the alternative be promoted, which I imagine is just the person who owns this small solar project just using the power themselves?
8: Yeah. So when you have to connect into the grid, it's actually a pretty long process of paperwork and, you know, wiring and all this other sort of thing that really takes a lot of planning and energy. And that's a mental burden on people as well, right? And it makes it inaccessible. And I want to underline for you that solar is actually the best renewable energy that there is, because it's completely free once you pay for the installation or the product in terms of balcony solar. So solar is what we should really be trying to incentivize people to use. It is completely free. The sun's not going away. And if the sun does go away, we're all going to die. So it's a really important piece of renewable energy. And to spread it around so that more people can participate is really important. The other thing that's really important is that right now, most of our solar projects are in rural or suburban areas, but there are a lot of people who want to access solar, who are renters, who live in a small apartment, who are otherwise unable to do the setup that is necessary. So balcony solar really allows you to be able to hook in immediately without all of the other components that you just named.
3: And for listeners who are concerned, while the sun may go away at night, it will come back usually in the morning. So no need to fear at bedtime. But coming back to that idea of interconnection, is this legislation just dealing with these sort of small scale projects that you're talking about? Or does it include those solar panels that people might put on their roofs? Because it sounds like this is a big burden, so why not apply it to them as well?
8: Well, this is, you know, you can have rooftop solar and also have balcony solar. You can have a house and choose to use balcony solar if you're not ready to make that commitment. But this isn't rooftop solar. This is a totally new kind of device.
3: Right, but it sounds like you are making the case that interconnection is a burden, both financially and, as you said, on the mind. So why limit it just to these smaller scale projects? Why not cover those rooftop solar projects as well?
8: Well, you know, a lot of that has to do with the technology.
3: Okay.
8: And as we develop the technology over time, we'll probably have other opportunities available. But for example, when we look at Germany, Germany's doing incredible things with balcony solar. If you go to Berlin, you'll see entire buildings that are covered in balcony solar hanging from every unit. And some of them are even building that with balcony solar already attached. So they're there's a lot that we can do. We just have to develop the system. And this is the first step in developing New York's system to make solar much more accessible.
3: And in terms of these small-scale solar projects, these balcony solar projects, what sort of buy-in or approval does someone need from, say, their landlord if they are talking about a renter? Because, as you pointed out, traditional solar is only available to those homeowners with a certain amount of capital.
8: Right, and this is a really important piece of our bill. This is why we really need to pass this legislation, because we have built our legislation around the idea of $3,700, which is the amount that is the product safety standard that is really safe, and insurers are fine with that. So it shouldn't get in any kind of way with a landlord or somebody else worrying about any kind of issues with balcony solar, because the balcony solar that is sold in New York State, once we pass this bill, will have the highest level of product safety standard, and it shouldn't have any issues.
3: Yeah, who is ultimately responsible for regulating this type of technology in New York? For example, does it fall on the Public Service Commission, which typically has oversight of utilities, if we're not necessarily connecting these to utilities? Is this something that would fall to other energy regulators? I mean, who's actually ultimately responsible for sort of vetting those safety concerns?
8: Right. It has to do with the folks who make the decisions about the electrical grid, because that's what it's connected to. So it's really about going through the same kind of building codes processes, but with electricity, because that's the connection there.
3: So it's still connecting to the electric grid, or is just for that individual and their property or their apartment?
8: It's just for that individual, but that's the kind of system that it would be under. It wouldn't be under these larger systems. It's actually, it's, you know, the more like under the codes kind of area.
3: Okay. I saw that this bill has already moved in the state Senate, passed unanimously. So I'm curious, what, if any, opposition are you running up against? Is there a reason why the utilities, for example, might be trying to preserve the status quo, or some other stakeholders are opposing this?
8: Actually, the utilities are excited about this bill. We have actually memos of support from Con Edison, because what this is going to do is it's going to help relieve some of the burden that we have on our energy system. Just think about what an amazing change it will be if everybody plugs their air conditioner into balcony solar. That is going to totally change the game for our grid capacity, so especially in the summer. So I'm really excited about it. I think it's really just a little bit slow moving in the assembly, as you know, as always, because there's more people. But I think also, I think that we shouldn't be really up against any real concerns.
3: And I'm curious what you see as the potential scope of something like this moving forward. Is this going to be a demonstrable power source moving forward, or is this more about ensuring that, oh, you can run an air conditioner on something like this, or the TV? I mean, it's not necessarily going to power an entire apartment, or maybe it could. I'm not really sure.
8: Yeah, at this point, it's not going to power an entire apartment, but it is going to give people a little bit more freedom with their energy. And I think that the more we start thinking about solar and what solar is capable of, and the different ways that we can build out the solar infrastructure, the world is our oyster. We could really develop it in so many different ways, and this is the first step. I've had people from all across the state really enthusiastically supporting this bill. I've had legislators signing on in gangbusters, right? People really want to support this bill, and that's because their constituents want this. Like, the minute I told my mother about this bill, she said, I want this for the balcony because we get so much sun and I wish we were able to utilize it. And she's like already like planning out where she wants to have it hanging, you know, and how that's going to interact with the garden and everything like that. So I think this is just a great opportunity for everybody in New York State to think differently about power and to think differently about what the future holds for us.
3: Well, unfortunately, that's all the time we have for this conversation. We've been speaking with Assemblymember Emily Gallagher. She's a Brooklyn Democrat. Assemblymember, thanks so much for visiting us.
8: Thank you.
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10: 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She's nominated for a Tony for her leading role in the revival of Noel Coward's Fallen Angels. She was nominated for an Oscar for her role in the film If I Had Legs, I'd Kick You. She co-starred in the films Bridesmaids, Spy, and Neighbors, and in the TV shows Platonic and Damages. 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
3: I'm David Lombardo, and this is WCNY's The Capitol Press Room, and we're turning our attention to legislation designed to address the implementation of the state's Child Victims Act, which updated New York's civil and criminal statutes dealing with children who were the victims of sexual misconduct. In light of contrasting court rulings on the implementation of the 2019 law, Democratic state lawmakers, with the support of the New York State trial lawyers, are looking to update New York law dealing with the liability of government entities stemming from the experience of foster kids. For more on the issue, we're joined remotely by attorney Jeff Herman, who is pushing this legislation. Thanks for making the time, Jeff.
11: Thanks for having me.
3: So right now, what is it about the status quo that is seen as inadequate as it pertains to those kids who might have been in foster care and were abused and are looking for some sort of recourse? And is it the case that the law itself isn't adequate, or that we're just talking about the implementation as a result of court rulings has prompted us to this point?
11: Right. So what it comes down to is there's some uncertainty as to the county and the city's obligations when they take legal custody of a child that they're putting into foster care. And there was uncertainty about whether or not they would be liable when they were negligent in the placement of a child that led to a child being sexually abused. That has now been addressed in a court of appeals decision that I argued about a year and a half ago called the Weiss-Broadmoor case. But there still remains what I would call as a loophole, and that is, in many occasions, the government entity that takes legal custody of a child contracts with a nonprofit for the placement and the supervision of the child. When the nonprofit is negligent that leads to the child being sexually abused, the government is taking the position, well, it's not our problem. You can't sue us. Sue the nonprofit. We're not responsible. That's the loophole. And that's a problem because if there's no accountability, there's no incentive for the government to be doing things to protect children. And it's what we call a non-delegable duty, meaning that the government takes legal custody of a child. They still have that duty even when they contract out with a nonprofit to do the work for them. And so what this bill says is that even when the county or the city contracts with a nonprofit agency to place the child in foster care in a home or in a group setting, if they're negligent, the government entity is still legally responsible for that negligence.
3: And so the Child Victims Act, one of the major components of it was this idea of creating a look-back window for bringing lawsuits that were no longer ripe. They passed their time for when they could be brought. Is this something that addresses that window and who can be liable from some of these past cases, or is this an issue that is just dealing with prospective cases of abuse?
11: It deals with both. It gives those victims who filed cases in the CVA their path to justice, their right to go to court. And we're seeing a disparity right now because let's take the school cases. When a child is sexually abused in the school and the school is negligent, there is no impediment to the child seeking justice in the court system going after the public entity, the school board. It's not always the case now in the foster care because, again, if there was this nonprofit involved, some courts are dismissing those cases saying, no, you can only go after the nonprofit. So this fixes the cases that are already filed under the CVA. We're not reopening the CVA. It just deals with the cases already that are pending. And very importantly, it applies to future cases. And that's why I say it's so important because it will make children safer in the future. Making the government responsible for the safety of the children it takes into legal custody will make children safer.
3: Well, what is the threshold then moving forward for the state's liability? Because it's one thing to say you contracted with this nonprofit, someone was abused in the care of that nonprofit. It's another thing to say you should have known that this was going to be an issue, that there was reason to maybe expect this. I mean, is this just the case where if the abuse happens, you're on the hook? Or is there some sort of standard that the plaintiffs would have to demonstrate that maybe the state knew this was a bad placement?
11: Well, it is not a strict liability standard. So just because a child was sexually abused doesn't mean the nonprofit or the state is legally responsible. There still has to be negligence, and the plaintiff would have to prove that the nonprofit was negligent, that they weren't responding to complaints that the child was making that they were being sexually abused, that they weren't doing their required visits. And so the incentive is then for the county and the city to be on top of that. You know, if the government, again, who takes legal custody of a child, wants to contract that work off, and it's very important work. If they want to contract the work, they can, but they can't contract off their legal responsibility. That's what this law says. But it's not strict liability. It's not, well, if a child's molested, unfortunately, in a foster home, they're automatically responsible.
3: Well, before we move on, let me reintroduce you for listeners just joining us. I'm David Lombardo, and this is WCNY's The Capitol Press Room, and we're discussing a potential update to the implementation of the state's Child Victims Act as it pertains to government entities that contract with nonprofits for the implementation of foster care, and our guest is attorney Jeff Herman. So there are some listeners who are going to be thinking about this issue, and anytime we make it easier to sue someone, it's about the trial lawyers and how they're just looking to take advantage of the system. How would you address that never-ending concern?
11: Right. Well, law cases often are ways that we can use the courts to protect children. And this is one of those examples. It really is about protecting children. Our foster care children are ripped from their homes by the government. They're taken into the legal custody. And so these kids cannot speak for themselves. They don't have the right to say, no, I'm not going into this home. No, I don't want to do this. And also the biological parents' rights are extinguished. So the parents don't have the right to protect their children. So you have the government entity who's now making decisions on behalf of that child. And when that's an awesome responsibility, it's an awesome power, but it should come with accountability. These are the way to enforce this right now is when a child's molested is to give them their day in court. And this is so important. One of the things that we've learned from the Child Victims Act is that there were hundreds of sexual predators living in our communities amongst our children that were not previously identified. By giving victims the right to file these cases in the CVA, those predators have been exposed. And one example I'll give you is cases that I had out in Long Island with the Bayshore School District. And I represented over 40 men who alleged that they were molested as children by this teacher, Tom Bernagosi. This went on for decades. And because of the Child Victim Act, giving these men who were abused as children a voice and a platform, those lawsuits led to opening up a police investigation. And last week, this teacher was convicted and he was sentenced last week, where he'll spend the rest of his life in prison. But without the CVA, this man was living in the community. It's about a lot more than just being able to file these lawsuits. It protects children in the future, and it also gives victims their day in court and a measure of justice.
3: What do you see as the potential scope of something like this? I mean, how many kids in the state foster care system in the past or moving forward might be utilizing this potential update to the law if it ever is made?
11: Well, it's sort of limited for the past cases because that's a number we know. I think there's probably 300 or 400 cases that are pending. where there was a nonprofit agency involved, and also, you know, that for kids were in foster care. In the future, of course, we don't know. I hope there's none, because that would mean that it's working, the system's working better, and kids are not being molested. Obviously, you know, we don't know that will ever be true, simply because we know predators thrive in systems where there's children, and particularly where no one's watching. So hopefully we can address that. One important thing about this bill, though, is that there is a disparity in terms of who is not having their day in court. And factually speaking, it's the minority children that are not getting their day in court. And that's because in the foster care system, I think 70-80% of the children in the 70s and the 80s were coming from minority communities, Black children and Latin children. And it's not because white kids were safer. It's because the system was rigged in the 70s and the 80s and the 60s, in that the government subsidies and the protection that was going on financially was directed to white families. And so poverty used to be seen as something that was unsafe. And so you had these families who were in poverty. The white families were getting money, so their children were not taken from them, where the minority families weren't given the same options, same opportunities, and their kids were taken from their homes. And so because the minority communities make up most of the foster care children, the reality is today under the CVA, it's the minority children who are being kicked out of court, cases dismissed in the foster care system when they're bringing their cases against the county and the city. Whereas outside the foster care system, where it's not primarily minority children, they're getting their day in court, like my example of the school cases.
3: Well, moving forward, are you looking primarily for maybe systemic change with the way we oversee and implement foster care? Is it just about getting those victims what they feel like they're due, or is it a yes and situation?
11: Well, I think it's very simple, and that this bill will give an incentive to the counties and the cities that take legal custody of children to make sure those kids are safe. They don't have that legal incentive now when they hire a contract agency to handle the supervision and the placement of the children. And they don't have that incentive because if they're not legally responsible, at the end of the day, it doesn't really matter.
3: I mean, these are people who aren't necessarily trying to put kids into dangerous situations. These, in some cases, are dedicated civil servants who are trying to do the best they can.
11: Absolutely not. But I'm talking about incentive. Of course, they're good people. But if there's no incentive legally and there's no accountability, then you don't have the incentive to go the extra mile to make sure the kids are safe. And that's just a fact of life. And we know that. We've seen that in the Catholic Church. There were a number of astronomical number of kids being molested in the Catholic Church. And it wasn't until we were able to sue the Catholic Church, hold them financially responsible, that all of a sudden they were forced to make changes to protect children. And kids are safer today because of that. And so, yeah, it wasn't because they were bad people in the Catholic Church, but there was no incentive for the most part. I'm not talking about the predators, but for the most part, you know, there was no incentive. And we know that this is a fact of life.
3: Well, unfortunately, that's all the time we have for this conversation. We've been speaking with attorney Jeff Herman. Jeff, thank you so much for making the time. I really appreciate it.
11: Thank you.
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3: This is WCNY's The Capitol Press Room, and we're considering the state of access to high-speed, affordable internet in New York. And our guest is Becca Miller, who leads the legislative and political departments for Communications Workers of America District 1, a union whose members include telecommunications workers. Thanks for making the time, Becca.
14: Yeah, great to be here. Thanks so much.
3: So prior to this interview, I looked at the New York State broadband map maintained by the Hochul administration, which found that about 97% of New Yorkers are, quote-unquote, served when it comes to high-speed internet, with about 3% either unserved or underserved. And just based on those percentages, you would think New York State is doing a great job in terms of its coverage for broadband. But what do you think of those numbers, and how reflective do you think they actually are of the landscape in New York when it comes to accessing high-speed, affordable internet?
14: Yeah, I think that's a really good question, and a lot of people have this question, so I'm glad we have a chance to talk about it. You know, access to broadband is really about a lot of things. It's about the actual infrastructure and technology available. It's about your ability to afford it. And it's about the service quality that you experience. So given multiple factors, it is, you know, I also looked at that map recently, brushed up on the numbers. The numbers look really good. I believe served is considered, you know, access to two providers, one of which has to be high speed. But it still makes sense that there really is a digital divide out there, right? There is really a lot of people who may have access to some version or some technology, but the service isn't reliable, or they can't afford the service. And I think that's really where we get into the weeds of what access really means, and certainly the experience that people have when they're trying to use the internet. So we think about this in a bunch of ways. I would be less focused on the total numbers. I think we're up there in terms of infrastructure, but it's about making sure we have the right technology. It's about making sure that we have adequate service quality, good consumer protections, and of course, affordability.
3: Well, when it comes to something like affordable housing, we have an actual definition for the percent of your income that you're spending. Is there a definition that makes sense for affordable high-speed internet, or is there also a definition for the idea of quality high-speed internet?
14: Yeah. I mean, I think it's an easier question on the service quality than it is on affordability. I mean, I think this really has to do with how do you think about broadband? And that's why we have this regulation bill. Is broadband a utility? Is it like previously copper phone lines? Is it a luxury item? Depending on how you view it, both in the law and in reality, then you can make certain definitions that apply. I think from our perspective, we see internet certainly not as like a convenience of modern life or a luxury item. We see it as a critical core infrastructure. And so in that case, it deserves the same type of regulatory framework that other utilities like electricity or gas or things like that have. And so in that way, I think the definitions are a little bit different.
3: Well, given that comparison that you made to some of the utilities that do come under the purview of the state's Public Service Commission, our utility regulator, I think a lot of people would be surprised to know how hands-off or limited the Public Service Commission is in terms of its actual powers over telecommunications companies. So can you describe what their authority looks like right now and where they actually can make a difference and all the areas where they basically are sidelined?
14: Yeah, this really has to do with the federal definition of utilities. This really has to do with the federal regulatory landscape that exists. And also, it's been changing. So we really have kind of a lot of reasons why the current landscape is what it is. But the Public Service Commission does have authority over telecommunications. And you see examples of regulation. We have the $15 affordable broadband program here in New York State. That is a form of regulation, right? We have the broadband mapping that CWA was really responsible for pushing in 2021. This is a result of requiring data collection. Those are all forms of regulation. Of course, that does not meet the same level of regulation that other utilities have. And that is why we have this legislation in order to really expand the scope and direct the Public Service Commission to really exercise full regulatory authority over a bunch of different areas like minimum service quality standards and some other resiliency metrics. And I think what I would just mention is that the landscape on this has changed recently, as in, you know, 2025, the legal landscape. And so the state has been preempted in years past,
3: right,
14: in a way that doesn't exist now. So there really is an opportunity here to move forward in a different way that I think can really deliver for consumers and can deliver for workers.
3: Well, yeah, can you expand on why there is a path forward in terms of just passing a state law to expand the Public Service Commission's oversight powers? Because I think if something like this had come up 10 years ago, we wouldn't have thought of it as simple as flipping a switch. But now, you know, this bill at least posits that, yes, if we just say the Public Service Commission has these powers and laws, it can go execute them without potential challenges from companies saying, no, you don't have the right to do this. This is a federally regulated entity.
14: Yeah. So in January 2025, a federal appellate court overturned the Biden's FCC rules, specifically around net neutrality, which classified broadband and voice over internet protocol as a Title II telecommunications service. And, you know, the Trump FCC has essentially declined to defend or appeal that. And so since the FCC has relinquished that authority over broadband, states are now not preempted from establishing their own authority. And that's what this bill does. So it takes the opportunity of a changing legal landscape and really puts state power and control over this.
3: Well, before we move on, let me reintroduce you for listeners just joining us. This is WCNY's The Capitol Press Room, and we're speaking with Becca Miller, who leads the legislative and political departments for Communications Workers of America District 1, a union whose members include telecommunications workers. So generally, the people who come in to talk to us about the Public Service Commission are not coming in to say, boy, they did a great job, and we really trust them to regulate the existing utilities that come under their purview. So why do you have faith in their capacity and expertise to do this work? Or do you not have faith and you think, hey, in part of passing this law, we also need to give them additional resources or change the shape of the board? I mean, how do you think of the PSC's capacity in this area?
14: Yeah, I mean, in my perspective, we need a regulatory authority. That in New York State is the Public Service Commission. Mm-hmm. We certainly want to make sure that they have the resources they need to do the job that they need to do and deliver for New Yorkers. So I think it's like a yes and. We want to expand the capacity of the Public Service Commission. I'm sure there are ways that the Public Service Commission could benefit from additional resources, staffing, capacity in order to execute on this goal and this vision. And we would be really supportive of that happening.
3: And what is it about the legislation in terms of the direction it's setting the PSC on that you think will keep it focused on those key tenets of quality service and affordability? Because, again, thinking about the PSC's experience regulating, say, energy companies, people often argue, well, they're more focused on reliability or the cost of that company versus, say, the affordability to consumers or going green. You know, what is it about this legislation that you think sets appropriate guardrails so that they are, focused on the goals that you're interested in?
14: Yeah, I think the goals that we're interested in are universal access. And what we really mean by that is high speed, high quality, affordable, you know, quality service that delivers also good jobs in the telecommunications industry. And I think in this case, we have legislation that will pursue those goals through a strong oversight model. And, you know, in the past, when broadband developed out of it was a technological development where the regulatory framework did not keep pace.
3: Sure.
14: Right. And so it created this situation of a digital divide that many people experience even today, though it is certainly improving. And re-regulating the industry is the way to address that. And so some of the core things that this bill would do would be perhaps around resiliency, right? Requiring providers to actually submit information so that the public and the state have access on what outages look like, how quickly folks respond to them. Public safety, overseeing providers' emergency preparedness and plans for post-emergency restoration, backup power standards, consumers having reliable and safe networks, data collection, transparency, consumer protection. These are all pieces that I think will really improve the experience of accessing internet in New York State. And one key piece of the legislation that I, you know, really support here is that it would require the Public Service Commission to undertake a proceeding to establish minimum quality standards. Mm. And this is something that, you know, in the phone company days, these existed. If there was an outage, it had to be fixed in 24 hours, right? There were all these minimum standards of service that people had access to. And so if we developed that here in New York, really digging down into the things that make the internet experience what you need it to be, that it's reliable for things like accessing telehealth or education or, you know, economic opportunity, latency, jitter, packet loss, these are all pieces of the puzzle that could be really addressed by a stronger regulatory authority. So, you know, we're excited for this. I think this could be a big step for New York State.
3: The legislation, though, stops short of treating the telecommunications companies like regulated monopolies, the same way we have in the energy space, where we have rate cases and we say, okay, yep, this is what you can charge. Why not go that extra mile? Why not say, yes, here's what you can charge in X region for X service?
14: I do think that there are some preemption concerns, okay, you know, when you move that far into rate regulation. And I'm not an expert on those, so can't speak to them. But certainly, my understanding in terms of the preemption landscape is that this is the level we can kind of address.
3: And why do you feel like this type of oversight won't scare telecommunications companies out of New York? They'll say, you know what, you're putting too much burden on us. This doesn't make economic sense anymore. Or they peel back and say, no, it only makes sense for us to operate in, you know, XYZ suburban or urban areas, and maybe it doesn't make sense to work in rural areas anymore. Are you worried at all about this backfiring, so to speak?
14: No.
3: Because?
14: I think corporations will often say, don't regulate us, you know, threaten to leave. And that is a talking point we hear all the time. But it's important to have strong government intervention in services that people need, or else we'll get what we have now as a product of the digital divide, right? And the way that we've been improving the digital divide over the last couple of years has really been an effort on behalf of the administration and certainly partners in the community and the union in order to fix some of these issues. So the free market, you know, got us to a digital divide that really has left too many New Yorkers behind. And so re-regulating, forcing some quality standards, I don't think will scare telecommunications industries, you know, out of New York State.
3: Well, it sounds like you think that there is wiggle room, that there is some space in their profit margins to improve service, to address affordability, and still make enough for their shareholders and executives.
14: Yes, I would certainly say there's some room in the profit margins to make sure that we're protecting consumers and addressing these issues. I would certainly stand by that. I also think that if you talk to a lot of, you know, telecommunications companies, and I think really like our members are out there, right? The CWA represents broadband construction workers, right? Mm-hmm. We are the folks that are delivering, maintaining, addressing these networks. They want to deliver good service and they know how to do it. So this is something that is supporting, I think, a really key ecosystem here that wants to do this and deliver for consumers in New York.
3: When you mentioned the members you represent, is there not enough work for them right now? And if there was this sort of change, do you think that there would be a lot more opportunities for your members to be, you know, expanding and doing their jobs?
14: No, I think our members are out there in the field. They're, as you know, there's like a massive influx of public dollars from the Biden administration infrastructure bill, right? BEAD is rolling out. There's lots of work. There's lots of fiber deployment across the state. So there's certainly lots of work to be done. And I think this effort is really about delivering for New Yorkers.
3: Well, we've been speaking with Becca Miller. She is the head of the legislative and political departments for Communications Workers of America, District 1. Becca, thanks for visiting us in the studio.
14: Thanks so much for having me.
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10: From WHYY in Philadelphia, I'm Terry Gross with Fresh Air. Today, Rose Byrne. She starred in Bridesmaids, Neighbors, Platonic, Damages, and If I Had Legs, I'd Kick You, about a woman who's spiraling, trying to care for her sick daughter.

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2: No matter what your line of work, it's always good to have a backup plan. Just ask James Kokomo Arnold. You're on the sound beat.
3: When I was down in Georgia, I was done mighty well.
2: The 18th Amendment ushered in prohibition in the United States, outlawing the manufacture, transportation, and sale of alcohol from 1920 to 1933. During this time, James Arnold was a whiskey bootlegger who got the occasional itch to pick up his guitar and play around town. But in 1933, the amendment was amended, ending prohibition and putting Arnold out of work. He turned towards music full-time. Here's Kokomo Arnold in 1937 with Red Beans and Rice.
3: Ain't gonna take no one's advice.

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4: You haven't heard the worst part of it yet. The Russians have claimed the moon.
5: They what?
4: Like Columbus claiming the Western Hemisphere. We're putting up a yell, of course, but there just isn't any precedent for this kind of thing. The UN is meeting to decide whether they have any right to.
5: So this is why I can't land, huh?
4: The Russians say they'll regard any lunar landing as trespassing on their property. We can't risk an incident, of course. So for the time being, we're going to hold back and wait till the legal aspect of this business is worked out.
5: So I can't land. They send me up here and I ride around for a week and don't even put my foot down on the moon. Colonel. Russia doesn't own the moon, no matter what they say.
4: That's a woman.
5: I'm sorry, Colonel.
2: It's Tuned to Yesterday.
6: Live from NPR News in Washington, I'm Ryland Barton. President Trump is again

0: From the far horizons of the unknown come transcribed tales of new dimensions in time and space. These are stories of the future. Adventures in which you'll live in a million could-be years on a thousand maybe worlds. The National Broadcasting Company, in cooperation with Galaxy Science Fiction Magazine, presents...
1: X minus one.
0: This week, the police chiefs of the country are meeting in Chicago for the 63rd annual conference of the International Association of Chiefs of Police. Tonight, X minus one is proud to salute them as we present The Lifeboat Mutiny by Robert Sheckley.

0: course, we should have known better. In a way, we were asking for it, but frankly, we were short of credits, and beggars can't be choosers. As a rule, I don't like second-hand equipment, not if I have to trust my life to it. But Joe, the interstellar junk man, can be pretty persuasive. He has an air of confidence when he walks down between the rows of antique jalopies on his lot and pats an airlock door lovingly or kicks at the ground gyros to show how firm they are. Joe exudes faith the way trees drip sap in the spring. And if you get too close, a little rubs off on you.
1: Yeah, you see, solid as a rock. Look at that plating. I'm telling you, this boat is a real buy.
0: She looks pretty old.
1: Sure, she's old.
2: Now, don't give us that story about it belonging to a little old lady who used it to flip to church on Sundays.
1: Now, look, boys, I'm not trying to unload something on you. I don't stand to make a nickel on this, but tell me the truth. Did you ever hear sweeter engines? And look at those servos.
0: Pretty old.
1: And that hull. I bet it's 500 years old and not a spot of corrosion on it. I'm telling you, you're lucky. It's a coincidence, you two fellas coming in. You need a lifeboat. And sitting right here waiting for you. Like you was made for each other. Is this baby.
2: Well, she certainly does seem rather nice. What do you think about it, Dick?
0: It does look pretty good. It's about what we need for the ocean survey work on Trident. But you know Joe.
1: Nah, they just don't build them this way anymore. Look at that propulsion unit. You couldn't dent it with a trip hammer. And note the capacity of the cooling system.
0: It looks good, but some of these old machines, you know, I just want to make absolutely sure it's safe.
1: Safe? Safe. He asked me if it's safe.
0: Is it?
1: Now, step inside. Go ahead. Step inside. All right. Push that button. Right there on the instrument panel.
0: This one?
3: Hey. I am Lifeboat 324A.
0: Hey, the darn thing talks.
2: Yeah, and in English, too.
1: It's equipped with a universal translator. It's completely automatic. I told you, they just don't build them this way anymore. Go ahead. Push the button again.
3: I am Lifeboat 324A. My primary purpose is to preserve those within me from peril and to maintain them in good health. At present, I am only partially activated.
1: Could anything be safer? This is no senseless hunk of metal. This boat will look after you. This boat cares.
0: I don't know. The idea of an emotional machine always gets me. I can't even stand those robot maitre d's. They keep slobbering over you every time you go into a restaurant with their tubes just pouring kindness and consideration.
2: Ah, you're a reactionary. We'll take it.
1: You won't be sorry. Boys, you just bought yourselves a lifeboat.

0: Joe delivered this assurance in the frank and open tones that had helped make him a millionaire several times over. It wasn't that he was dishonest. Far from it. All the flotsam he collected from anywhere in the universe worked. But ancient machines often had their own idea of how a job should be done. They tend to get peevish when forced into another routine.
1: Well, there she goes, lifeboat 324A. I got her down in the afterhold. I think she's in perfect condition. You know, it's just what we need for those oceans on Trident.
0: I hope so. The last thing I bought from Joe was an electric razor. Only it turned out that it came from Deneb 3, where they are slightly reptilian. And an electric razor is used to help them change their skin in the hot months. If you remember, I was in the hospital 3 months, and after the skin grafts, I don't know my ears from my elbow.

0: first job we were on was to survey the planet Trident for a real estate speculator who bought it for subdivision. Trident was about the size of Mars, but with a far better climate. There was no native indigenous population, no poisonous plants, and no germ-borne diseases. As a matter of fact, apart from one small island and one small polar ice cap, the entire planet was covered with water. There was no real shortage of land. You could wade across some of Trident's several seas. Our firm had been hired to survey and plan a little mountain raising because the sector council frowned on selling building lots under 4 feet of water. We landed on Trident and launched the lifeboat.
1: Okay, I got the sandwiches in the water. Ready to cast off?
0: Aye, aye, sir. All mooring lines are on board.
1: All right, let's crank this swan boat up and get going.
0: Well, push that button.
1: Aye, aye.
2: I am Lifeboat 324A. My primary purpose is to preserve those within me from peril and to maintain them in good health. At present, I am only partially activated. For full activity, press button 2.
0: Well, there it is, right next to the first one.
3: Well?
0: Nothing's going on back there. Sounds like motors warming up. Hey, that sounds like a short circuit somewhere. You know there's no wheel on this thing?
1: Oh, wait a minute. There's got to be some kind of tiller or control.
0: Well, you look. That's all there are, two buttons.
1: Well, then maybe she controls telepathically.
0: I'll try it.
4: Hey, 324A, go ahead slowly.
1: Ah, there she goes. That's it.
4: Starboard a little.
1: Wait a minute. I still don't like the sound of that. I bet there's a short somewhere. I'm going down to look for it with a circuit tester.
0: Don't louse anything up. I like a boat that works this way. Gives me a sense of power.
4: Hey, 324A, full speed ahead.
0: Arnold disappeared into the bilge with a circuit tester, and I handled the survey. Actually, our machines did all the work, tracing the major faults in the ocean bottom, locating the most promising volcanoes. When the survey was complete, the next stage would be turned over to the subcontractor. He would wire the volcanoes, seed the faults, and touch the whole thing off. After that, there'd be enough dry land on Trident for anybody. Well, by mid-afternoon, I figured we could knock off for a while. We ate our sandwiches, took a drink of water from the canteen, and then had ourselves a swim in Trident's clear, green water.
1: Hey, give me a hand up.
0: That was very refreshing.
1: Oh, yeah. I'll have to get this grease off with sandpaper, but I think I found the trouble. You see, the leads to the primary activator have been removed and the power cable's been cut.
0: Well, why would anyone do that?
1: Well, it might have been part of the decommissioning, but I got it hooked up now. Go ahead, hit the second button. Might as well have this thing working right.
0: Okay, here she goes.

0: 324A. I am now fully activated and able to protect my occupants from danger. Have faith in me. My action response tapes, both psychological and physical, have been prepared by the best scientific minds in all Drome.
1: That's more like it, huh? Gives you a feeling of confidence, doesn't it?
2: I suppose so. But where is Drome?
0: Gentlemen, try to think of me not as an unfeeling mechanism, but as your friend and comrade in arms. I understand how you feel. You have seen your ship go down, cruelly riddled by the implacable Hagen.
2: What ship? What's it talking about?
0: You have crawled aboard me, dazed, gasping from the poisonous fumes of water. Half dead.
1: Oh, no, wait a minute. You mean that swim we took? You got it all wrong. We were just surveying.
0: Half dead, shocked, wounded, morale low. You were a little frightened, perhaps. And, well, you might be. Separated from the Drome fleet and adrift upon an alien planet. A little fear is nothing to be ashamed of, gentlemen. But this is war. And war is a cruel business. And we have no alternative but to drive the barbaric again across space.
2: There must be a reasonable explanation for all this.
1: Probably an old television script got mixed up in its response bank.
2: We better give it a complete overhaul. We can't listen to that stuff all day.
1: Well, we're about a quarter of a mile from the island. Yeah, I'll tell you what. I'll take it down and clean the goo out of the contacts when we get there.
2: Hey, what's going on?
1: We're stopping. Hey, lifeboat.
0: Quiet. Calm. Trust in me. I am scanning the island.
1: What's he talking about, scanning me?
2: Better humor. Lifeboat, that island's okay. We checked it personally.
0: Perhaps you did. But in modern lightning-quick warfare, Drome senses cannot be trusted. They are too limited, too prone to interpret what they wish. Electronic senses, on the other hand, are emotionless, eternally vigilant, and infallible within their limits.
2: But there isn't anything there.
0: I perceive a foreign spaceship on the island.
1: Oh, that's our ship.
0: It has no Drome markings.
1: Well, it hasn't any enemy markings either. I painted it myself.
0: In war, we must assume that what is not ours is the enemy's.
1: Oh.
0: I understand your desire to set foot on land again, but I take into account factors that a Drome motivated by his emotions would overlook. Consider the apparent emptiness of the strategic bit of land, the unmarked spaceship put temptingly out for bait, the fact that our fleet is no longer in this vicinity.
2: All right, that's enough. Now, I'm tired of arguing with you. Go directly to that island. That's an order.
0: I cannot obey that order. You are unbalanced from your harrowing escape from death.
1: All right. Enough of this nonsense. I'm just going to take that cutoff switch and...
0: Come to your senses, gentlemen. Only the decommissioning officer is empowered to turn me off. For your own safety, I must warn you not to touch any of my controls. You are mentally unbalanced. Later, when our position is safer, I will administer to you. Now my full energies must be devoted towards detection and escape from the enemy.
2: Where are we going?
0: To rejoin the Drome fleet as soon as I can find it.
2: Empty seas of Trident for the rest of the afternoon and far into the night. At about midnight, we sat in the cabin sharing our last sandwich. The lifeboat was still rushing madly over the waves, its every electronic sense alert, searching for a fleet that had existed 500 years ago upon an entirely different planet.
1: Oh, why didn't I pack more sandwiches?
2: Do you ever hear of these Dromes?
1: Yeah, vaguely. They were non-human, lizard-evolved creatures.
2: Mm.
1: Yeah, they lived on the sixth planet of some little system near, Capella. The race died out over a century ago.
2: Mm-hmm. And the Hagen. What about them?
1: Also lizard, same story. Mm. Wasn't a very important war, you know. All the combatants are gone except this lifeboat, apparently.
2: And us. We've been drafted as drone soldiery. Do you think we can reason with this, Tubbs?
1: Oh, no, I don't see how. As far as this boat is concerned, the war is still on. It can only interpret data in terms of that premise.
2: It's probably listening in on us now.
1: No, I don't think so.
2: Hmm?
1: See, it's not really a mind reader. Its perception senses are geared only to thoughts aimed specifically at it.
2: Yes, sirree. They just don't build them this way anymore. Oh, I wish I could get my hands on Joe.
1: Well, you know, it's actually a very interesting situation. The machine is acting very logically upon no longer existent conditions. Therefore, you could say that the machine is the victim of a systematized delusion.
2: You mean the lifeboat is just plain insane?
1: Well, I believe paranoia would be the proper designation. Ah, but it'll end pretty soon.
2: Why?
1: It's obvious. The boat's prime objective is to keep us alive. Our sandwiches are gone, and the only other food is on the island. I figure it'll have to take a chance and go back.
0: Gentlemen, at present, I am unable to locate the drone fleet. Therefore, I am turning back to scan the island again. Fortunately, there are no enemies in this immediate area, so I can devote myself to your care.
1: Oh, you see, it's about time you got around to us. We're hungry.
2: Feed us.
0: Of course. Immediately. There you are. On the tray.
1: What's that?
2: That looks like clay.
1: Ooh, it smells like machine oil. Hey, what's it supposed to be?
0: That is giesel.
1: Hmm?
0: It's the staple diet of the Drome people. I can prepare it in 16 different ways.
1: Hmm. Try it.
2: All right. It tastes like clay coated with machine oil. We can't eat that.
0: Of course you can. An adult drone consumes 5.3 pounds of giesel a day and cries for more.
1: Now listen, we are not drones. We are humans, an entirely different species. The war you think you're fighting ended 500 years ago. We can't eat giesel. Our food is on the island.
0: Ah, yes. Your delusion is a common one among fighting men. It is an escape fantasy, a retreat from an intolerable situation. Gentlemen, I beg you, face reality.
2: You face reality, or I'll have you dismantled bolt by bolt.
0: Threats do not disturb me. I know what you've been through. Possibly you've suffered some brain damage from your exposure to poisonous water.
2: Poisons
1: to drones.
0: If absolutely necessary, I am also equipped to perform physical brain therapy. It is a drastic measure, but there can be no coddling in time of war. You see, you need not worry. All my scalpels are razor sharp and ready for immediate action.
2: Oh, scalpels, huh? Well, we're feeling better already. That's a fine-looking batch of giesel, isn't it, Arnold?
1: Oh, delicious.
0: Nothing is too good for our boys in uniform.
2: Mmm.
0: Do try a little.
2: Oh, that's wonderful. Oh, that's delicious.
0: Mm. Good. I am moving toward the island now, and I promise you in a little while, you will be more comfortable.
1: Why?
0: The temperature here is unbearably hot. It is amazing you haven't gone into a coma. Any other drone would have. Soon I'll have it down to drone norm of 20 degrees below zero. And now I'll play our national anthem.

0: Arnold? What? I'm cold.
1: Well, you should be very comfortable. Drones live at 20 below zero. We're drones and no back talk.
0: Those cooling tubes are all frosted up.
1: Yeah, I just wrote my name in frost in the porthole. Hey, wait a minute. Wait a minute. I got an idea. Just follow my lead.
0: Why not? Lead on, fellow drone.
1: Give me the canteen.
2: What are you doing?
1: Just gonna get a little exercise. Gotta stay fit, you know.
2: That is true.
1: Here you are, boy. Catch!
0: Look out, that canteen's heavy.
1: Just throw it right back, boy. Just heave it right in. Come on!

0: on, let's see your curve.
1: Be careful with that receptacle. It's filled with a deadly poison. Water.
0: Oh, we'll be careful. Here we go.
2: Bad shot, old man.
3: Oh, how careless of me. I seem to have broken the cooling tubes. Cooling fluid all over the floor.
1: I should have taken precaution against internal accidents. It won't happen again. But the situation is very serious. I cannot repair the cooling cube myself. I'm unable to properly cool the boat.
0: Say, that's tough. Now, if you'll just drop us on the island...
1: That is impossible. My first duty is to preserve your lives. And you couldn't live long in the climate of this planet. But I'm going to take necessary precautions to ensure your safety.
2: What are you going to do?
1: There is no time to waste. I will scan the island once more. If our drone forces are not present, we will go to the one place on the planet that can sustain drone life.
2: What place?
1: The southern polar ice cap. The climate there is almost ideal. 30 degrees below zero. And of course, I must guard against any further internal accidents. So, I will lock you gentlemen in the cabin.
0: Think.
2: I am thinking. Nothing's coming out.
0: We've got to get off when he reaches the island. It'll be our last chance.
2: Now look. We know his internal scanning isn't very good. When we reach the island, maybe we could cut his power cable.
0: Oh, you couldn't get within 5 feet of it. He's got an electric charge on all the controls.
1: I am now scanning the island.
0: Place looks fine today.
2: Oh, sure does. I'll bet our forces are dug in underground.
1: They are not. I scan to a depth of 100 feet.
0: Well, under the circumstances, I think we should examine it a little more carefully.
1: It is deserted. I cannot let you endanger your lives by going ashore. Drome needs her soldiers, especially sturdy, heat-resistant types like you.
0: We like this climate.
1: Spoken like a patriot. I know you must be suffering, but now I am going to the South Pole to give you veterans the rest you deserve.
2: Wait a minute. You don't understand. We're operating under special orders. We weren't supposed to disclose them to any vessel below the rank of Super Dreadnought. We're a suicide squad.
0: Yes, yes, that's right. Especially trained for hot climate war.
2: Our orders are to land and secure that island for the drone forces.
1: I didn't know that.
2: You weren't supposed to. After all, you're only a lifeboat.
0: Land us at once.
1: I couldn't guess, you know. All right. We'll head for the island.
2: Arnold, it's going to work.
3: Why not, as long as we tell him the truth?
2: The beach is only 50 yards away.
1: No. No.
2: No what?
1: I cannot do it.
0: What do you mean? This is war. Orders.
1: I know, but I cannot obey. A different type of vessel should have been chosen for this mission. But not a lifeboat.
2: You must think of our country. Think of the barbaric Hagin.
1: It is electronically impossible for me to carry out your orders. My prime directive is to protect my occupants from harm. That order is stamped on my every tape, giving priority above all others. I cannot let you go to your certain death.
0: You'll be court-martialed for this. I'll have you broken down to a dinghy.
1: I regret to say I must operate within my limitations. I must take you to the safety of the South Pole.
0: Listen, you crazy tin can. Let me at those controls.
1: Please, do not attempt any more destruction. I know how you feel.
2: Wait a minute,
1: but...
2: Arnold, old friend. Since we cannot accomplish our mission, we cannot ever again face our comrades. Death before dishonor. Hand me the canteen.
1: No. Don't. That's water. It is a deadly poison. Don't. Don't.
2: Too late. Arnold, it's your turn.
0: We, who are about to die,
4: salute you. We die for glorious Drome. That goes for me, too.
1: Speak to me. Speak to me.
2: Lie still, you idiot.
1: There is no known antidote. If only I could contact the hospital ship. Speak to me. Are you still alive? Answer me. Here. Here. Perhaps if you eat some Giesel. Dead. Dead. Dead. I will now read the burial service. Great Spirit of the universe, take into your custody the souls of these your servants. Although they died by their own hand, still it was in the service of their country, fighting for home and hearth. Judge them not harshly for their impious deed. Rather, blame the spirit of war that inflames and destroys the spirit of all Drome. And now, by the authority vested in me, by the Drome fleet, and with all reverence, I commend their bodies to the deep.
0: Ow!
2: Shut up!
1: Accept them, O ocean, for many brave hearts are at slumber in the deep.
2: Float quietly.
0: What's the lifeboat doing? It's still hanging around.
2: Just pray the Drones didn't believe in cremation.
1: Sleep quietly, brave spirits. I will now play the Drone national anthem.

0: Well, there she goes.
1: Where?
0: To the South Pole. To wait for the drone fleet.
2: You have just heard X-1 presented by the National Broadcasting Company in cooperation with Galaxy Science Fiction Magazine, which this month features The Man Who Ate the World by Frederick Pohl. 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Tonight, by transcription, X-1 has brought you The Lifeboat Mutiny, a story from the pages of Galaxy written by Robert Sheckley and adapted for radio by Ernest Kenoy. Featured in the cast were Leon Janney, Mandel Kramer, William Redfield, and John McGovern. Your announcer, Fred Collins. X-1 was directed by Daniel Sutter and is an NBC Radio Network production.
3: X-1, on Tuned 2 yesterday, an episode from NBC heard on the 11th of September, 1956. You are listening to an hour of science fiction on Tuned 2 yesterday. I'm your host, Mark Levonier. In just a few moments, an episode of Exploring Tomorrow, with a story penned by Robert Silverberg, an author who had several of his stories adapted during radio's yesteryear, no less than five on the Exploring Tomorrow series, with his debut happening on December 19, 1957, where an adaptation of his story Double Dare was featured on X-1. Here's an excerpt of the broadcast.
4: Our ship sat down on the planet Domerang right on schedule. Kermage and I stood at the viewport and watched the big Domerangi official cross the field to our landing ramp. He was dressed in a bright yellow tunic, green-gray buskins, and was wearing a glittering jeweled diadem. He was walking in that ponderous way those people always walk. And it seemed like a long time before he actually reached the ramp and climbed into the ship.
5: Welcome aboard.
6: Greetings, gentlemen. I see you have come through the trip in fine shape. My name is Plovash. I'm your liaison while you are with us.
7: My name's Marner. Pleased to meet you.
5: And I'm Kemmerich.
7: Well, what happens now, Plovash?
6: You have landed at a space port just outside our capital. I have come to take you to your quarters. We are providing you the finest accommodations our planet can offer. We want your working conditions to be of the best.
7: Glad to hear it.
6: The actual test will begin as soon as you wish. May I offer you good luck?
7: Oh, we won't need it. It's not a matter of luck at all. It's brains. Brains and sweat.
6: Very well. This is what you are here to prove. It ought to be amusing in any case, whatever the outcome may be.
4: The whole weird deal had begun back on Earth. And it started where most arguments like this start, in a bar. Kemmerich and I are top engineers back home, and when this visiting Domerangi made a few cracks about our civilization being second-rate in technology, we made a few choice remarks about his own technology. Well, the thing got to the news agencies and created quite a stir. It finally led to a regular interplanetary controversy over who had the best technical brains, Earthman or Domerangi. So, here we were, Kemmerich and I, sitting in an alien hotel room millions of miles from home, staring glumly at the walls.
5: Well, we're here, Marner. We're here. And we're going to show them up and go home rich and famous. You got that?
7: Oh, I hope we can show them.
5: Well, we've got to. Between the two of us, we can match anything they throw at us. Well, can't we?
7: Sure we can.
5: Hmm. Now, just look at this door mechanism, for instance. A simple cybernetic mechanism.
7: Yeah. Ordinary gadget. Not nearly as efficient as our kind, either.
5: That's just the point. Apparently, these Domerangi aren't half the sharks they think they are. We said we could duplicate anything they showed us, right?
7: Yeah. And they've got two of their engineers on Earth trying the same stunt.
5: Okay, so if our boys stick them and we dope out everything they throw at us here, we've won. The State Department's counting on our versatility, Marner. That's all we need. Versatility, cleverness, and hard work.
7: Yeah, we'll beat those silly-looking pants right off them.
3: An excerpt of Double Dare penned by Robert Silverberg on X-1 from December 19, 1957. Now a complete story of his featured on Exploring Tomorrow called The Moon is New from January 22, 1958 on the Mutual Broadcasting System.
1: The program you are about to hear is fiction, science fiction. 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

0: And now here is your guide to these adventures of the mind, the editor of Astounding Science Fiction magazine, John Campbell, Jr.
1: The scene is a missile testing base somewhere in the continental United States. The time? 2:30 on a Tuesday afternoon, 5, maybe 10 years from now. A rather unusual missile is getting worked over. Blast off is 10 minutes away, and the countdown is in its last stages. And a man is sitting inside this missile, waiting. The United States is about to make its first attempt to send a manned rocket to the moon.
2: 9 minutes to blast off, Captain. Still feel loose and easy?
3: Like a bird, Colonel. Waiting to be cut loose and sore. How do you feel?
2: Me, Captain? I'm just sitting here in the observation tower. You're the one in the launching pad. You're the man going to the moon.
3: And you're the one who has to face all the reporters after blastoff. Me, I'm glad I'll be up there alone. How much time left, Colonel?
2: 6 minutes, 20 seconds. Let's run through the schedule one last time.
3: Okay. I sit in this cradle and I wait for the rockets to toss me up into space. I get 500 seconds of 4G acceleration. Then I sit around and look out the viewport for the next 4 days while the ship coasts in 0G free fall. I'm roughly 8 1/4 minutes past four. On Sunday afternoon, the autopilot is going to turn the rocket engines on again, long enough to land me in the Oceanus Procellarum, which better be as dry as the Palomar boys say it is. I climb into my little Jim Dandy spacesuit, wander around the moon for a while, take some snapshots, pick up a couple of rocks as souvenirs. And 13 hours after landing, I get back into my ship and I come home. Did I leave anything out?
2: Not a thing, Captain. 3 minutes, 10 seconds.
3: Well, all I do is sit here and wait anyway. Computer down below in the belly of the ship does all the work. Me, Mike Wellman, first man on the moon. Maybe, anyway.
2: What do you mean, maybe? The ship's been tested thoroughly. There's no possibility of...
3: A blow-up? No, go ahead. Don't be afraid to say it. I wasn't talking about that. The odds are pretty good that this bird is going to get me there. Only thing I'm wondering about is whether someone else is going to get there ahead of me. I'd hate to find a big vodka party going on when I get there.
4: 90 seconds.
2: They're clearing the launching pad, Captain. We better break contact now. Good luck. The next time I hear from you, it's going to be from space.
3: Sure, Colonel. I'll report as soon as I'm in free fall. Then radio messages every 4 hours. You won't forget about those baseball scores, will you?
2: Scores. 30 seconds, Captain. And all America is rooting for you.
3: And I'm rooting for the Dodgers. So long, Colonel. See you next week when I get back.
4: 10, 9, 8, 7, 6, 5.

0: launching base. How do I come in?
1: We're in shop, Captain.
0: Oh, glad to hear it. Okay, ship's time, 1,452 hours. Blastoff went fine from this end. I got through acceleration good enough. 4G's isn't much fun, but I don't mind it in eight-minute stretches. The ship's in free fall now, no gravity at all. And it's weird, all right. Even after all those hours in the training chamber, I still feel a little strained. Very quiet up here. Nice. Man really can think here. The view is really something. Where do you see the photos?
1: How about the psychological reaction? You don't feel cut off?
0: Me? A guy whose idea of heaven is being alone with some books? Colonel, I like it up here. The psych test said I was an introvert, didn't they?
1: Well, not really. Just sort of solitary-minded.
0: Same thing. Well, it's us solitary-minded people who are going to be your spacemen, Colonel. We don't mind the loneliness. Listen, Colonel, how are the cosmic ray readings coming through?
1: Perfect. All the equipment seems to be functioning.
0: Including the pilot. Or rather, the live cargo, because that's all I really am. Okay, Colonel, I got a few odd jobs to do on board. I'll be talking to you again in 4 hours. Over. Here I am again, Colonel. 2 days out, still no sweat. I'm getting used to this no-gravity business, and
1: I... Go on with the rest of the report, Captain. There's been a change in the operational plans.
0: Huh? What kind of change?
1: You aren't landing on the moon. Pentagon orders are for you to adjust the computer to alternate course B. Circle the moon and return to Earth without landing.
0: Hey, wait a minute, sir. How come the switch?
1: Well, it's an awkward situation, Captain. You see, between the time I last spoke to you and now, the Russians... I know this will come as kind of a shock to you. The Russians made a successful landing on the moon.
0: No!
1: Radio Moscow announced it 2 hours ago. And since then, we have picked up broadcasts from the Russian ship. They've landed, all right.
0: They beat us to it. By 2 stinking days, 2 days earlier, and I would have been the first.
1: You haven't heard the worst part of it yet. The Russians have claimed the moon.
0: They what?
1: Like Columbus claiming the Western Hemisphere. We're putting up a yell, of course, but there just isn't any precedent for this kind of thing. The UN is meeting to decide whether they have any right to.
0: So this is why I can't land, huh?
1: The Russians say they'll regard any lunar landing as trespassing on their property. We can't risk an incident, of course. So for the time being, we're going to hold back and wait till the legal aspect of this business is worked out.
0: So I can't land. They send me up here and I ride around for a week and don't even put my foot down on the moon. Colonel. Russia doesn't own the moon, no matter what they say.
1: Captain Woman.
0: I'm sorry, Colonel. I'm more than halfway there, and I'm darned if I'm going to miss my chance. I'm going to land, sir.
1: Woman, listen to me. You can't disobey orders.
0: Yes, I can, sir. I'm landing. Over and out.

0: It's not that the moon wasn't meant for man. It's just that man was never designed for the moon. It's a fantastically inhospitable place. Harsh, blinding sunlight with no atmosphere to dim it. Jagged shadows. The rocks are hard, sharp-edged. There has been no weathering to soften them, and the shadows are just as hard and black. It's not a nice place to be alone. Or even when there's only one other human being within 200,000 miles.
1: I don't know if you want to hear from me again, Colonel, but I'm beaming this anyway. Look, I just wanted to let you know that I've landed on the moon as originally scheduled. Yeah, right on the nose. In the designated landing area. Northern branch of the Oceanus Procellarum. And you can tell the Palomar fellas that they were right all along. Maybe this was an ocean once, but not in the last million years or so. As for the Russian ship, it isn't any hoax. I saw it when I came down. It's about 50 miles north of here. Maybe later I'll break out the rocket sled and wander over there for some vodka. The Russians are trying to contact me now. I better shift channel, see what they want. Over, Colonel. Come on in, Ivan.
2: Да, нет, товарищ, ничего.
1: I'm afraid that uses up my Russian vocabulary, Ivan. How's your English?
3: I am Captain Dmitry Novikov, Soviet Space Forces. You are illegally trespassing on our property, American.
1: I am, huh? Say, your English is pretty good, but your politics isn't. You say the moon is yours, huh? Lunar Soviet Socialist Republic? I'm sorry to disagree. Just getting here first doesn't give you the right to claim the whole place, you know.
3: The matter has been considered by our legal experts. We have established prior claim. I am under orders to request you to leave Russian territory immediately.
1: But this is cockeyed, claiming the whole moon. Now, look here, Dmitry, let
3: you will address me as Captain Novikov.
1: Okay, now look here, Novikov. The moon's a big place, and there's room for a lot of us up here. It really isn't fair to want to hog the whole thing yourself.
3: The Presidium said Soviet policy, not space pilots. I'm instructed to warn you that you are trespassing. I do not wish to debate the matter with you.
1: So I'm trespassing then. What are you going to do about it?
3: My ship is armed.
1: And you can't figure out any better way of celebrating the conquest of space than starting a war about it?
3: The United States ordered you not to make a landing. They recognize our claim. We cannot tolerate violation of our rights.
1: You're going to be nasty about it, I see, huh? Well, I'll take my chances. Now I've got some work to do before I go back. I'll be leaving the moon in 14 hours and a bit. Hey, how long are you staying up here? You've been here better than 2 days already. You planning to hold the fort forever?
3: My plans for departure should not concern you.
1: Well, I'm just curious, that's all. Okay, Dmitry. Maybe I'll be talking to you again soon. And yeah, you, sneaky son of a gun, congratulations. You did get here first. Over. Come in, launching base. You hear me?
4: We're getting you, Wellman. We read you.
1: Look, I just had a little chat with the Ruski. There seems to be only one of them. He gave me some malarkey about firing on me if I don't clear off the moon right away.
4: Wellman, you insubordinate idiot, you're liable to touch off a war over this moon trip.
1: Well, what was I supposed to do? Smile politely and turn back just because they got here first? You think they have any right to claim the moon?
4: Of course not. That's not the point. You were ordered not to risk trouble by landing.
1: Yeah, and I landed anyway. Well, go ahead. Chop my head off when I get back to Earth. Meanwhile, I'm here, and if that Russian doesn't blow me up, I expect to do a little exploring in the next 14 hours.
4: I don't think the Russian's going to blow you up. He's got his own troubles.
1: What do you mean?
4: Well, we've decoded some of the messages he's been sending back to Moscow. Seems he made a faulty landing and has to make some repairs on his ship. It may take him a week or two, and he doesn't have enough food. Russia may be crowing about claiming the moon, but it's going to look bad for them if their spaceman can't get back. Starves to death.
1: Yeah. Yeah, that would be rough. Maybe I better call him back and see if I can help him out.
4: Well, then leave him alone. He's a Russian.
1: He's a human being. And so am I. Get off the wire. Let me call him, Colonel.
4: I order you not to make any overtures to that Russian.
1: Look, I'm not on Earth now. There doesn't need to be a Cold War up here, too, Colonel. And I have plenty of food to spare. Give the folks back home my love. I'm going to call Ivan again.

0: it's one thing to make a claim, to say, this is mine. It's something else to hold on to it and make the claim stick. Somewhat like the colonel. It was a little difficult for him to enforce the orders he was trying to give to the man on the moon.
1: Novikov, you getting me?
2: You have 3 hours to leave Russian territory. Then I must commence action.
1: Now, look, don't give me that stuff. I know your ship's disabled and you're in trouble.
2: This is untrue. My ship is in good condition.
1: Dan Trotsky was Rasputin's brother. You know, Novikov, I sometimes feel I'm the only sane man in a world of lunatics. Those idiots down there in Washington didn't want me to land because it might make Moscow sore. And you don't want any help from me because I'm not a good Marxist. It's a losing battle, Dmitri. Everyone seems to know what he really wants, and yet everybody tries hard to get the opposite.
2: I don't know what you're talking about.
1: Okay. You just sit tight. I'm going to launch the rocket sled and get over your way with a couple of cartons of provisions. If you won't take food from a lackey of Wall Street, that's your business. I'm coming over anyway.

0: good to get that helmet off. Hello, Novikov. My name's Mike Wellman.
1: Why have you done this? What trick are you playing?
0: Listen, friend, all I'm doing is bringing you some of my spare food. Nothing up my sleeve at all.
1: I do not understand that. Up my sleeve?
0: It's a decadent capitalist idiom. Means I'm not trying to fool you. The supplies are out on the rocket sled. Get into your suit and let's bag them in.
1: I said I would fire on you. And you bring me food?
0: Silly, isn't it? But they told me they picked up your messages to Moscow. That you were going to be stuck here a few weeks for repairs.
1: I was not telling the truth.
0: Hmm?
1: This ship will never take off again. The rear rocket tubes are hopelessly crumpled. The fuel field lines are severed. It was a very poor landing. I gave incorrect data to the computer.
0: And you told them you could fix it?
1: They do not like to receive news of failure. Leave me alone, American. Take your food and go away.
0: Hey, what are you going to eat? Rocks? There won't be a rescue ship up here for a month, at least.
1: There will be no rescue ship for me. I do not deserve rescue.
0: You just sit up here and starve to death?
1: I made the faulty landing. I cannot return to my country now.
0: And I disobeyed orders. I wasn't supposed to land because the moon is red property now. But the only Russian here is stranded, helpless.
1: Do not mock me.
0: I'm not. There's a fine bunch of spacemen you and me are. You smash up your ship and I disobey half my orders. But I'm glad I disobeyed anyway. At least there'll be one practical result of my trip. I'll be saving a man's life.
1: You?
0: Sure. You're coming back with me to Earth. We can jettison some of the meters and stuff and make room for you. I bet you don't weigh more than 150. We can manage.
1: Sure.
0: But save the butts for later. And if you try to argue me out of it, I'll slug you. Hello, Colonel. I'm on my way home. Pretty fair blast off, and we're 20,000 miles out from the moon now. Oh, I left a little of the equipment behind. The next ship can pick it up. And I've got a passenger.
2: You mean that Russian?
0: Yeah. Seems the ship was wrecked, so I talked him into coming back with me. He's down back in the galley fixing lunch now. I guess we'll both be called traitors for saying it, but we've sort of become friends. And he doesn't think Russia ought to claim the moon either.
2: Well, we have one distinction anyway. Maybe a Russian ship was the first to get to the moon, but it was an American one that made the first successful round trip.
0: I like to think of it in a different way. Not an American ship or a Russian ship. Stuff like that shouldn't matter anymore. Call it a ship from Earth. Yeah. Novikov and I started out separately, but we're coming back together. The first expedition from Earth to Moon is coming home.

answer as to who owns the moon is really very simple. It belongs to man, of course, to mankind. Earth is really a twin planet. No other planet we know of has a moon that's practically as big as the planet itself. The moon is Earth's smaller sister, and it, like the Earth, belongs to man. We earned it. We worked for it. For 3 billions of years, we have been evolving and struggling and growing. The next growth is out to the moon.

Exploring Tomorrow on Tuned to Yesterday, an episode heard on the Mutual Broadcasting System on the 22nd of January, 1958. And so ends this hour of sci-fi on Tuned to Yesterday. Be sure to be with us next time for more great shows from radio's past. Until our next hour together, I'm Mark LeVonier. Thanks for tuning in.

0: Good evening. It's 10:58 and it's Tune to Yesterday on a Thursday night underway with the second hour of the show coming up next on WRVO. Weather for tonight, mostly clear skies, overnight lows down to near 40 degrees and sun again tomorrow with highs in the low 70s on Friday. As we look ahead to the weekend, back into the low 60s for Saturday and highs again near 70 degrees on Sunday and a pretty good chance of some showers for most of the day on Saturday. An NPR News update next, and the second hour of Tune to Yesterday follows just ahead on WRVO Public Media, your NPR News station from SUNY Oswego, WRVH Clayton, WRVN Utica, WRVD Syracuse, WRVJ Watertown, WMVQ Fenner, WRCU Hamilton, WSUC-FM Cortland, WRVO Oswego and Syracuse, and live online at WRVO.org. 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
4: It's Tuned to Yesterday, showcasing programs from radio's golden years. 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Coming up in this hour, horror from Suspense and The Mysterious Traveler.
5: I think you can easily recognize that it's Vivian.
6: Yes, it's Vivian.
5: And look, Philip, here's the bullet hole under her heart. The bullet hole that you made.
6: I don't want to see any more. I've had enough.
5: You should trust me a little more, Philip. Everything I did was for your own good. After all, you don't want to go to the electric chair, do you?
6: I don't care what happens anymore. I can't stand having her death on my conscience any longer. I'm going to call the police.
5: Don't be a fool, Philip. You know it might well mean the electric chair.
6: I'll take my chances. 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I'm going back to the house and call the police.
5: Philip, come back. Come back, Philip!
4: It's Tuned to Yesterday.
7: Live from NPR News, I'm Giles Snyder. Comic Stephen Colbert is saying goodbye to The Late Show. After 11 years in the host chair, his final show gets underway on the East Coast shortly. CBS Paramount Plus canceled it, citing financial reasons, but as NPR's Mentalito Barco reports, Colbert's fans say it's because of his criticism of President Trump.
8: Stephen Colbert has never stopped roasting Donald Trump, though he never directly blamed the president for getting canceled. But many of his friends and fans have. On the eve of his finale, Colbert invited on some of his famous friends, including Billy Crystal, Amy Sedaris, and Robert De Niro. Then he welcomed musical guest Bruce Springsteen.
9: You're the first guy in America who's lost his show because we got a president who can't take a joke.
8: Springsteen also called out Trump loyalist Larry Ellison and his son David Ellison, who owns CBS

0: Hi, Lieutenant.
1: Sergeant Norman?
0: Yeah.
1: Where is she?
0: We've got her down here at the end of the hall.
1: Wait a minute. On the phone, you said she had something with her.
0: That. On the desk. That's all she had. No coat, no purse. Walking around in the rain with that thing in her hand.
1: Been checked?
0: Yeah.
1: It's heavy enough.
0: For what?
1: It's a good question. Let's find out.
0: All right.
1: You give a name yet?
0: Nah.
1: What does the doctor say?
0: He's looking it up in his book.
1: I've seen her before someplace.
0: She wanted to know if you'd be here.
1: Me?
0: Yeah, by name.
1: It's a pretty girl.
0: Awful pretty girl, Lou.
1: Hello. My name's Louis Gagan. You know me? Sergeant Hammond said you asked for me. You know me? You looked familiar to me when I walked in the room. Louis Gagan, police lieutenant. Mean anything?
0: She hear you?
1: She hears me. What's your name?
2: Emmy Carter.
1: C-A-R-T-E-R?
2: Yes.
1: Where do you live, Emmy?
2: 1218 10th Avenue.
1: What do you do? What do you do, Emmy?
2: I go to school.
1: You in the university?
2: Yes.
1: All right, see what you can find.
0: Right.
1: What happened tonight, Emmy? Where have you been? What happened?
2: Where's my purse?
1: I don't know.
2: Lipstick. Where's my lipstick?
1: Probably in your purse. Where'd you leave it?
2: I couldn't find my lipstick. I couldn't find my lipstick. I asked Sal. She wears my color. I wanted some lipstick.
3: Here. Use my lipstick.
2: Thanks.
3: What's his name?
4: Ray Hamilton. You wouldn't know him.
3: Doesn't he go to school?
4: Teaches. Instructor in my econ class.
3: That's better.
4: Thanks. Do the same for you someday.
3: How does the college feel about that?
4: Same as they always feel. Awful if they knew.
3: That's not as bad as it sounds.
4: Dr. Brown has 5 instructors, flunkies, really. And the class is so big he can only lecture it. His instructors have lab once a week. You know, we break into little classes, ask questions.
3: I've got a question. What are you going to tell him?
4: What would you tell him?
3: I don't know. Whatever it is, he wouldn't like it.
4: Too bad about him. He's too old for me anyway.
3: You didn't think he was so old a couple of weeks ago when you met him.
4: I wondered what it'd be like to be kissed by a professor, and he was the nearest thing I could find. Besides, I had to pass the course.
3: Oh, you never looked at a book.
4: I looked at him. It's just as good. Oops, there he is now.
3: Oh, well, I'll get in the bedroom.
4: No, you sit tight. I'll talk to him out in the hall. This will only take a minute. Hi, Ray.
5: Hi.
4: How are you, stranger?
5: Oh, just the way I've been hoping you'd look. Come here.
4: Ray.
5: It's so good to hold you again. It's so good. I wish I could see you every day and every night. It's so good.
4: This is nice, Ray, but we can't stand here all night doing this. Isn't the rain awful?
5: It bothered me before I got out here, but not now. I've got a lot of things to tell you, Emmy. Let's make tonight count, rain or no rain. Come on, get your coat.
4: I can't.
5: What?
4: I'm sorry, Ray. I planned on a night, too, but I can't go out with you.
5: What do you mean, Em? We've got a date.
4: Shh, I know. I know, and I'm so sorry. I'm terribly sorry, but what, something's come up and I can't make it.
5: Well, what's come up? What is this, anyhow?
4: Well, Dr. Church has original copies of the Lehner papers. He got them from New York this morning, and he spent all day photostatting them for the library.
5: Well, what's this?
4: Well, wait. I have to do a term paper on the Lehner principle, and Dr. Church said I could go over the original papers if I came over to his house tonight.
5: What's the matter with the photostats in the library?
4: They won't be available. It's a special favor to me from Dr. Church. I have to go to his house and work on them tonight. He has to return them to New York in the morning. I have to spend the evening at Dr. Church's. He and Mrs. Church have been very nice to me. He called me and told me about them, and I had to say I'd come over tonight. It's the only night I'll be able to do it. Don't you see?
5: What about us? This is the only night I've got, the only night I can get away.
4: But it just wasn't anything I could do, Ray. Dr. Church called right after you called, and I felt so awful. I wanted to call you back, but I didn't dare call the econ department and ask for you. Well, you know how that'd look. And I knew you'd be there until you got here.
5: My one night off.
4: I know. I'm sorry. But it's a weeknight anyhow, and we both have to get up early tomorrow. Maybe you'll be free next Sunday afternoon. We could go out for a little while and do something.
5: I'm here tonight.
4: Put your voice down. Oh, Ray, you don't have to get mad at me. I thought you'd understand. If I have to work, I have to work. And, well, I don't complain to you, and you have to work practically all the time.
5: You know I'm trying to get my associate.
4: Oh, don't be mad, please. We'll get together next weekend.
5: Yeah, next weekend, and tomorrow night, and the next night, and the next night, you'll be out with some college squirt, but you can't go out with me tonight.
4: We aren't going steady or anything like that. After all, I can't sit around waiting you for to get your darned old associate all the time, can I? You're only young once, you know.
5: Yeah. Yeah, I know.
4: Oh, well, I can't argue with you anymore, Ray. It's getting late. Call me about this weekend if you feel like it. Night.
6: Hey, Say, you know, that guy sounded pretty mad.
4: And he looked pretty mad, too. Well, that's that. I better get a move on.
6: You know, someday, little gal, one of them's going to come along that you can't handle.
4: I'd like to see him. I'll probably marry him.
6: And there'll be a very large explosion.
4: That sounds interesting.
6: And then somebody will get hurt.
4: Ha! I'll tell her when she comes in. Take care of yourself, Sal.
6: You do the same, Susan.

0: Hi.
1: Why should you laugh?
0: I did. I came right down here in front and waited.
1: Why?
0: What time do you have to be there to go over your papers?
1: I told Dr. Church I'd be there at 8:30 sharp.
0: Where does he live?
1: On the edge of Campus Drive.
0: Fine. I'll take you.
1: Oh, don't put yourself out, Ray. I was going to take a bus.
0: I'm not putting myself out. I want to make sure you get to Dr. Church's, Emmy. Understand?
1: All right. Let's go.

0: It was awfully sweet of you to drive me over, Ray. Thanks for the lift.
1: Thanks for letting me bring you here when I thought we were going out and have some fun.
0: Oh. Well, thank you for trusting me, Ray.
1: Well, you sounded kind of funny when I called this afternoon. We've had this date for a week. I thought maybe you were trying to get out of it, that you just didn't want to see me for some reason or other.
0: Don't be silly. If you're all through questioning me, Mr. Detective, I'll go now.
1: Emmy, look, I'm sorry. I thought maybe you had something else in mind, meeting someone else or something.
0: Well, now you know.
1: Wait. Let's not fight, Emmy.
0: All right, Ray, let's not fight.
1: I need you, Emmy, more than I can tell you. I wanted to be with you tonight, and now you're going to... I mean, he gets to spend the night with you, and I have to be alone.
0: I'm not working with Dr. Church, Ray. He's just letting me see the papers and use his desk. He doesn't want the papers out of the house.
1: Oh? Oh, he won't be there?
0: No.
1: I've got an idea. Why don't I let him go and then come back? Maybe I can help you with your paper.
0: Oh, well, that'd be fun, Ray, but I don't think you better. Dr. Church wouldn't like it if I had someone over when I was supposed to be studying.
1: Well, who's going to tell them? I could pick up some Chinese food.
0: I've been thinking, Ray. Maybe we aren't such a good idea after all. I mean, I'm still an undergraduate, and you're still trying for your associate, and as long as you're on the faculty, it's hard for us to see each other. And besides that, you're a lot older than I am. I just think we ought to end it right here.
1: Just like that?
0: Yes. And you better not call me anymore or come by the apartment. Ray, I mean it. I don't want to see you again.
1: Listen. Who do you think you're talking to anyway? One of the Rover boys? I don't take this kind of treatment from anybody. You'll see me again. Before I'm through with you, you'll see a lot of me.

0: Emmy. Emmy.
1: What?
0: Did Ray strike you? Did he hurt you?
1: When I was... I was 14. My sister told me I'd never have to worry about men telling me what to do. She said I could tell them. And I could, too. They're like little dogs. They do what you tell them. It's fun. It's fun.
0: Was it fun tonight, Emmy?
1: Yes. Yes, it's always fun. Oh.
0: Easy. Easy. Take it easy.
2: Emmy, are you all right?
1: Mm-hmm.
2: You looked a little distraught when you came in.
3: He was out there arguing with her boyfriend, dear.
2: Oh.
3: Isn't that right, Em?
1: You're always right, Dr. Church.
3: You see there? Who won, Em?
1: Who do you think?
2: Oh, Walter.
3: Oh, you're bound to argue with all of them, aren't you, Emmy?
2: Walter!
3: Am I right?
1: I couldn't argue with a psychology professor.
3: Oh, that's my wife standing there. Well, give the fire a poke now and then, Em. Use this here.
1: All right.
3: All the papers are on my desk. Just help yourself.
1: Yes, sir.
3: I still don't see why they should interest you. Well, are you ready, my dear?
2: Anytime you are, dear.
3: I'll bring the car around.
2: I'll get my coat.
1: I just love your house, Miss Church.
2: I'm glad, Emmy.
1: So cozy and warm on a night like this. Not like our old apartment.
2: I was a little surprised when you phoned up and asked to come over tonight.
1: Well,
2: it's all yours. Oh, that's Walter. Good night, my dear.
1: Good night.
2: Oh, dear, dear, dear. That's probably Dr. Chase now. Will you answer it, Emmy, and tell him we left 10 minutes ago?
1: All right. Hello?
4: Emmy?
1: Yes?
4: This is Ray.
1: Oh.
4: I've got to talk to you.
1: I know the way you talk.
4: I'm sorry, Emmy. I was mad, I guess, but I'm not mad anymore. I want to see you.
1: It's just no use, Ray. I don't want to see you. I told you that.
4: But, Emmy, please.
1: I just don't want to see you anymore. I'm not mad at you, and you're not mad at me, and that's that.
4: Please, let me come over.
1: No. I'm working. I have work to do. Lots of work.
4: Well, you crazy kid. Don't you realize I'm in love with you? You're my whole life.
1: Oh, Ray.
4: It's true.
1: Oh, sure. Like it was in the car when you grabbed me.
4: Well, that'll never happen again. I'm coming over, Em.
1: If you come over here, Ray, I won't let you in.
4: But I've got to talk to you. Em, 2 weeks ago, it was wonderful between us. You felt the same way I did. I know you did. What have I done? What's happened? What? Won't you talk to me?
1: There is nothing to talk about. We don't have anything to say to each other. It's over. It's finished. You go your way and I'll go mine.
4: I'll be there in 10 minutes.
1: You come here, Ray, and I'll call the police. I can't talk to you anymore. I gotta go.
4: Wait, Emmy. Don't hang up on me.
1: I've got to go. Goodbye. Jerk.
5: We safe?
1: All clear.
5: Right. Hi, beautiful.
1: Hi, Jug. How are you?
5: Feeling better all the time. Hey, old Church has got some pigeonhole, hasn't he?
1: Mm-hmm.
5: Fireplace and all.
1: I might live with him next semester if I work it right.
5: Pretty nice place to have a date in. Cozy?
1: Yeah.
5: Thanks for the invite, sugar. Hey.
1: Never mind. I know who it is.
5: I don't.
1: Ray Hamilton.
5: Huh?
1: Ray Hamilton. You know him.
5: Mr. Hamilton?
1: Ray, it's me. I just told him to go back to his old books.
5: Oh, I see. He's persistent.
1: So am I.
5: A little old for you, isn't he, Em?
1: That's what I told him.
5: You tell him anything else?
1: Well, it's a long story. He thought I had a date with him tonight.
5: What made him think that?
1: I don't know. I just don't know.

0: Oh, gosh.
1: Getting sleepy?
0: A little.
1: Oh, so am I.
0: 12:30 already. I better go. I wouldn't want Church to find me sitting here in his favorite chair when he comes home. But I sure hate to leave his nice little fire. Where's my coat, Em?
1: Oh, here.
0: Oh, thanks.
1: Mm-hmm.
0: Still coming down.
1: Oh, sure is.
0: From now on, I know where I want to spend all my rainy nights.
1: I'll have to work on some more papers. Gee, I'd better make it look good. When the church has come home, I'll be asleep at the desk with all those papers.
0: That should impress them well. See you tomorrow.
1: Fine.
0: Wonder what happened to your pal.
1: Who?
0: Ray.
1: Ah, him. Who cares?
0: Well, I don't. Night, Em.
1: Night, Judd.

0: Emmy. I told you you'd see me again. Nobody can hear you.
1: How did you get in here?
0: Take it easy. You aren't going anywhere.
1: You get out of here and you leave me alone.
0: We're all alone now, Emmy. Just like I wanted us to be.
1: I'm not afraid of you. I'm not afraid of anybody.
0: You should be, Emmy. You should be afraid of something in life.
1: What do you want?
0: We had a date tonight, Emmy. I'm keeping it.
1: I told you I didn't want to see you again. I meant it, and this isn't going to help you.
0: Then I haven't got anything to lose, have I?
1: I'm going to call the police.
0: You aren't going to call anyone. Had to pass the course. Had to smile at the instructor. Had to go out with him. Had to work on papers.
1: Stay away from me.
0: Don't come over. Don't see me again. I've passed the course.
1: Ray?
0: This was going to be a big day in my life. I was going to ask you to marry me tonight. I was going to ask you to marry me while you were in here with him.
1: I didn't know you were serious, Ray. I didn't know.
0: You knew. You've known all along, and it's made you laugh.
1: No, I didn't know. I didn't know.
0: You know, because every man you've ever met falls in love with you just a little bit. And if they ever stopped, you'd stop. It'd kill you, because that's the way you're made.
1: Ray, listen. Listen, you get out of here now, and I won't say anything to anybody about this. We'll get together tomorrow first thing, and we'll talk about it. Oh, Ray, I mean it honest. I didn't see you on account of the grade. Honest, I liked you. I think you're awful cute. Honest, I do.
0: You look like a woman. You walk like one. You talk like one, dress like one, but you're not a woman, Emmy. You never will be. You'll always be a stupid little kid playing with grown-up toys.
1: Ray, don't.
0: And I loved you.
1: Leave me alone.
0: I loved you.
1: Leave me alone.
0: No, Emmy. No, don't.
1: Leave me alone. Leave me alone.

0: Barner said he died instantly. I've got the others outside. The Churches, her roommate, the boy. Want to talk to them?
1: Not now.
0: They don't understand it. She's a nice kid.
1: I understand it.
2: I...
1: What are you trying to say, Emmy? Emmy?
2: You were with the governor last month.
1: That's right. I was on his bodyguard when he talked at the auditorium.
2: You stopped me. Stopped me when I tried to get his autograph. You were kind of cute. Yes.
1: I remember now.
2: The police officer I'd most like to arrest me.

0: Suspense, in which Lynn Allen starred as Emmy with Vic Perrin as Ray.
1: Suspense on Tuned to Yesterday from the 16th of December 1954 on CBS. The broadcast directed by Norman McDonnell, who was also directing Gunsmoke on the air at the time. You may have recognized the voices of Gunsmoke regulars Vic Perrin and Sam Edwards in that broadcast. This is an hour of horror on Tuned to Yesterday. I'm your host, Mark Levonier. Time now for The Mysterious Traveler from their first year on the air on the Mutual Broadcasting System from April 16th, 1944. The story, The Accusing Corpse.

0: Mysterious Traveler. This is the Mysterious Traveler, inviting you to join him on another journey into the realm of the strange and terrifying. I hope you will enjoy the trip, that it will thrill you a little and chill you a little. So settle back, get a good grip on your nerves. Where are we going? We're going to journey to the grave and learn the secrets of the dead in a tale titled The Accusing Corpse. Some years ago, when I was a county coroner, I was called in on a most interesting case. A case which had begun in the country home of Philip Drake, the wealthy stockbroker.
1: Roger, thank goodness you were able to get here in time.
2: I left town right after I received your call. What's wrong, Philip? You sounded so upset over the phone.
1: It's Vivian. She's upstairs in her room packing. She says she's leaving me.
2: Leaving you? Why?
1: She seems to feel our marriage has been a mistake. Roger, won't you speak to her? Persuade her to stay. After all, she is your sister.
2: I'm afraid, Philip, that Vivian and I have never been as close as sister and brother should be. She's always been wild and spoiled. Perhaps, Philip, it would be better if you were to let her go.
1: No, I couldn't do that. I love her, Roger. I wouldn't want to live without her. Won't you please try to persuade her to stay?
2: All right, Philip. I'll do my best. But I must warn you, I haven't much influence
3: over her. I'm all packed and ready to... Why, Roger, darling, what a surprise. What are you doing here?
2: Vivian, Philip has told me. Now, surely you can't be serious. You know how he loves you, everything he's done to make you happy.
3: Now, Roger, you aren't going to start on that, are you?
2: Someday, Vivian, you'll get just what you deserve for walking over people, breaking their hearts. Every time I think of you being my sister, I feel...
1: Roger, please. Would you mind waiting in the other room? I'd like to speak to Vivian alone.
2: Oh, all right, Philip. But call me when you want me.
3: Really, Philip. No matter what you have to say, you're just wasting your time.
1: Oh, Vivian, how can you do this to me? You know I love you, but I'd do anything to make you happy.
3: That's sweet of you, dear. Would you mind lending me your car to get to town?
1: If you leave me, Vivian, you won't get a cent. Not a cent, do you hear?
3: Really? Did you ever stop to think, Philip, that there might be another man with more money than you?
1: Another man? Oh, no, there couldn't be.
3: And why not?
1: But we've only been married 3 months. There couldn't be anyone in that time.
3: Oh, but there was.
1: Oh, Vivian, in spite of what you've done, I'm willing to forgive you and start over with you.
3: But, darling, I don't want you to forgive me. I want you to forget me.
1: Vivian, you can't do this to me. I love you. I won't let you go.
3: I really must be saying goodbye now. He's waiting for me in town, and I don't want to be late.
1: If I can't have you, no one else will, do you hear?
3: Oh, really, Philip, you're being ridiculous. I must go.
1: No!
3: Philip, what are you doing? A gun.
1: Yes, Vivian, a gun. I told you if I couldn't have you, no one else would.
3: Oh, Philip, you're insane. Put that gun down.
1: If you don't change your mind about leaving, I'll kill you.
3: Even with that gun, you can't keep me, do you hear? I'd sooner die than go on living with you. I'm going, and you're not going to stop. You shot.
1: Vivian.
2: Philip, what happened? I thought I heard... Vivian.
1: Roger, is she dead?
2: Yes. Philip, do you know what this may mean? Life imprisonment, perhaps. Even the electric chair.
1: I know. Nothing seems to matter now.
2: But you simply can't throw your life away like that, Philip. Oh, even if Vivian was my sister, I don't mind telling you that I always felt you were far too good for her. She didn't deserve to be your wife.
1: Oh, please, Roger.
2: Now, look, Philip. If we were to get rid of the body, who could possibly know that she didn't leave here tonight as she'd planned?
1: Oh, it wouldn't work, Roger. You can't get away with murder.
2: That's nonsense, Philip. Now, if we were to bury her in the woods, no one would ever find the body.
1: Bury her in the woods? I couldn't do that.
2: Well, then I'll do it. You can wait here till I return.
1: But, Roger, what if...
2: Philip, you must let me handle this. You'd better give me the gun.
1: All right, Roger. Here you are.
2: Good. Now, you wait here while I get rid of the body.
0: Philip watched, spellbound, unable to say a word, as Roger picked up the body and left the room. As Roger, carrying his burden past the gardener's shed, he picked up a shovel. In a few moments, he reached the woods which began at the rear of the house and extended for miles. He carefully made his way through the forest underbrush until he was well out of sight of the house. Then he stopped and looked about.
2: I think this is quite far enough.
3: I think you can put me down now, Roger. I'm tired of being carried like a sack of potatoes.
2: All right. Well, let me congratulate you on your performance as a corpse.
3: Do you think he suspects anything?
2: Of course he doesn't. He's positive that he shot and killed you.
3: You've got the gun, haven't you?
2: Well, certainly I've got it. You don't think I was going to let him discover that the bullets had been removed and blank cartridges substituted, do you?
3: Oh, no. Not you, Roger. You always know what you're doing.
2: I always try to, my dear sister.
3: You don't think Philip will give you any trouble, do you? Outside of being in love with me, he isn't an utter fool.
2: Don't worry, I can handle Philip. Now, here's the key to the apartment I rented in town. You'll find my car a quarter of a mile down the road.
3: All right. I'll be waiting for you at the apartment.
2: I'll be there in a few hours. Now, let me see. Yes. Yes, this seems like a nice place to dig.
0: The next morning, Roger called on Philip at his office. With a calculating glance, he noted that Philip's eyes were bloodshot, that his hand trembled as the two shook hands.
4: How are you, Philip?
1: I couldn't sleep at all last night. I kept thinking of Vivian. And what if her disappearance is noticed? People begin asking questions.
2: Now, all you have to do is tell them that Vivian left you and you don't know where she is. Or things like that happen every day.
1: You've been very helpful to me, Roger. If ever I get a chance to repay you for it, rest assured, I will.
2: That's very good of you, Philip. Truth of the matter is, you could do me a favor if you would.
1: Of course. What is it?
2: Well, I'm in the midst of a business deal, and I find myself a little short of capital. If you could lend me some money, I'd appreciate it.
1: Oh, certainly, Roger. How much do you need?
2: $20,000.
1: $20,000? It's quite a lot.
2: Naturally, Philip, if you feel you can't lend it to me, I'll go to a bank and try to borrow it.
1: Oh, it isn't that I can't lend it to you, Roger. It's just that the amount surprised me. Shall I make the check out to you?
2: Yes, if you please.
1: All right.
2: I can't tell you how much I appreciate this, Philip.
0: As Philip wrote out a check for $20,000, Roger smiled. Things were working out just as he had planned. An hour later, Roger entered an old brownstone house and went to apartment 2C.
3: Roger, did you get it?
2: What does this look like?
3: Oh, Roger, that's wonderful. Now we can clear out and... Why, there isn't $100,000 here.
2: No, my dear. I only got $20,000 from him.
3: But we were after $100,000. Why didn't you get it all this morning when you saw him?
2: My dear Vivian, it simply isn't done that way. Blackmail is an art that calls for the use of psychology. Philip will give us many times over the money I hold in my hand, all in due time, of course.
3: You mean I'll have to go on hiding in this miserable apartment until you've finished your little game with him? Never being able to leave it for fear someone will recognize
2: him. Come now, Vivian, you've got the radio and books
3: I won't spend weeks in this apartment, I tell you, I won't. My arm!
2: You'll do exactly as I say, Vivian. Exactly, do you understand?
3: Roger, my arm, you're hurting
2: me. It's nothing to what I'll do if you disobey me. Do I make myself clear?
3: Yes, yes.
0: A week passed. A week in which Roger patiently bided his time. For time, he knew, was working on his side against Philip. Then one morning he called on Philip at his office.
2: Good morning, Philip. How are you?
1: How do you expect me to be? This past week I've been able to think of nothing but Vivian and what happened that night.
2: Philip, you must stop brooding over it. Whatever happened was her fault, not yours.
1: Yes, you're right. Perhaps what I need is a vacation.
2: Yes, of course. A trip would do you a world of good. And
4: if I could afford it, I'd go along with you.
1: You mean you haven't any money?
4: I'm afraid not, Philip. That's what I've come to see you about. I must have $40,000 at once.
1: $40,000?
4: Yes, I know it's a good deal of money, Philip, but without it, I'll be ruined.
1: Well, naturally, I want to help you, Roger, but $40,000?
4: If I don't get the $40,000, Philip, it may mean prison for me. Now, you wouldn't want to see that happen, would you?
1: Well, of course not, Roger, but...
4: After all, Philip, I saved you from prison. In fact, I made myself an accomplice to Vivian's murder by not turning you over to the police.
1: Well, yes, I know,
4: now,
1: but...
4: You could hardly expect me to remain loyal to you if you weren't willing to help me, could you?
1: I see. It seems I haven't any choice. Very well, Roger. I'll write you out a check.
0: Roger's eyes gleamed in amusement as he accepted the check from Philip. There was no longer any doubt that Philip understood him perfectly. Things were working out exactly as he had planned.
5: Later that day, Roger went back to the old brownstone house.
0: There was a smile on his lips as he entered apartment 2C.
4: Look at this. $40,000 in cash.
3: Oh, Roger!
4: Now, wasn't this worth staying in hiding for, Vivian? And there's plenty more where this came from. Who could that be? You better get behind that screen.
3: No. All right, Roger.
4: Yes?
6: CLD for Miss Brown. It amounts to $64.
4: Oh, you must be mistaken. There's no Miss Brown here.
6: This is the address she gave. It's in care of Mr. Roger Martinson. Is that your name?
4: Why, yes, but I don't know any...
3: Those packages are for me, Roger. How much did you say the COD was?
6: $64, miss.
3: Oh. Here you are.
6: Thank you, miss. Here's your receipt. Goodbye.
3: Goodbye.
4: When did you buy those clothes?
3: This morning.
4: You mean you went out shopping in spite of what I told you?
3: Well, I was sick of being cooped up in this apartment day and night. I had to do something for a change.
4: And what of my plans? You risk everything with so much at stake.
3: Roger, stop looking at me like that. I tell you, I couldn't stand being cooped up in this apartment any longer.
4: But I give you orders to stay here.
3: Well, I won't. I want you to get the rest of the money at once so we can clear out. And if you don't, I'll go shopping whenever I feel like it. You can't make me stay.
4: You'll do exactly as I say, Vivian. I won't allow anything or anyone to interfere with my plans. I've worked out every step perfectly, and there isn't going to be any slip-up.
0: Another week passed, a week in which Roger made no effort to see Philip. Then early one evening, he got into his car and drove out of the city to Philip's home in the country.
7: Oh, it's you, Roger. Come in.
4: Good evening, Philip. Oh, where are the servants?
7: This is their night off.
4: Oh. You're not looking well at all, Philip. You shouldn't remain in this house by yourself.
7: What difference does it make where I am? Wherever I go, the memory of that night follows. It's hard to believe that it was only 2 weeks ago tonight that I killed her.
4: 2 weeks ago tonight? Well, so it was. Oh, by the way, Philip, do you think you might possibly lend me $60,000?
7: $60,000? You can't be serious.
4: Oh, but I am.
7: But I lent you that much already.
4: Yes, I know, but I must have more.
7: No. I won't give you another cent. You've blackmailed me enough.
4: Blackmail is a harsh word, Philip.
7: What else can you call it? Now, you're just as hard and grasping as Vivian was.
4: Yes, but you must remember, I'm alive and she isn't.
7: I suppose you're glad she's dead. In life, she was worth nothing to you. In death, you're able to get $60,000 for her. In death? How do I know she is dead?
4: But don't be foolish, Philip. You saw her lying on the floor in this very room.
7: Yes, but how do I know she's dead? It was you who examined her and told me so. And you buried the body by yourself.
4: Well, I just wanted to spare you, Philip.
7: Just exactly where did you bury Vivian? As a matter of fact, how do I know the whole affair isn't staged for my special benefit, so that you can extort money from me?
4: Oh, surely you don't believe that, Philip. Why, you shot her with your own gun.
7: Yes, and you took the gun away from me immediately after the shooting, Suddenly, that whole affair is becoming very clear to me.
4: I tell you, she's dead, Philip, and buried out in the woods.
7: Then I want to see the grave and the body you say is in it.
4: But this is ridiculous. I won't go searching for a grave in the middle of the night.
7: You shouldn't have to search for it, Roger. Not if you really dug one. Come along. We can pick up a shovel at the tool shed.
4: I won't do it. I won't do it.
7: I said come along, Roger.
4: Oh, very well. But I'm not certain I'll be able to find the grave. After all, the woods is fairly large, and it's been 2 weeks since I buried it.
7: That's all right, Roger. We'll stay out there until you do find her.
0: A few minutes later, Philip and Roger picked up the shovel at the tool shed and then continued on their way to the woods that began at the rear of the house. Neither of the men spoke as they entered the woods, Roger leading the way with a flashlight. Several times he stopped, trying to get his bearings, then plunged on again, hoping to find a familiar landmark. It became apparent that Roger was growing less and less sure of himself.
4: Oh, the grave is someplace around here. I'm certain of it. Perhaps we ought to come back in the daytime. It might be easier to find it then.
7: I know, Roger. You shouldn't have any trouble finding it now. If it exists.
4: It does exist, I tell you. It's just that the woods are so confusing at night. Everything looks so different.
7: Just keep on searching, Roger.
4: And perhaps this is the spot. It looks something like it.
7: Well, is it or isn't it?
4: I don't know. It looks like the place where I buried her, and yet I'm not certain.
7: There's only one way to make certain, and that's to start digging. Here's the shovel.
4: But suppose this isn't the spot.
7: Then we'll dig somewhere else. In fact, we'll dig up the entire woods if necessary. After all, you're certain she is buried in the woods, aren't you? Go ahead, Roger. Start digging.
4: Oh, very well.

0: Roger. You've been digging for 20 minutes now, and you haven't uncovered a body.
1: Philip, I told you I wasn't sure this was the spot where I buried her.
0: You're a great actor, Roger. But I'm afraid this time you've overplayed your role.
1: What do you mean?
0: Vivian isn't dead. And there's no use your pretending she is. Everything that's happened was part of a scheme the two of you planned to extort money from me.
1: I tell you, she is dead.
0: Then where's the body?
1: I thought this was the spot that I must be mistaken. I'm sure I didn't bury her any deeper than this, but if I... Philip, turn the flashlight this way.
0: What is it?
1: Look. Do you see what I've uncovered?
0: A hand?
1: Yes. This is the spot where I buried her, Philip. Just a few more shovelfuls and I'll have her uncovered.
0: Oh. Oh, it can't be.
1: There. There you are, Philip. Of course, she's been in the ground for 2 weeks, but I think you can easily recognize that it's Vivian.
0: Yes, it's Vivian.
1: And look, Philip, here's the bullet hole under her heart. The bullet hole that you made.
0: I don't want to see any more. I've had enough.
1: You should trust me a little more, Philip. Everything I did was for your own good. After all, you don't want to go to the electric chair, do you?
0: I don't care what happens anymore. I can't stand having her death on my conscience any longer. I'm going to call the police.
1: Don't be a fool, Philip. You know it might well mean the electric chair.
0: I'll take my chances. Anything's better than going on living the way I have these past 2 weeks. I'm going back to the house and call the police.
1: Philip.

0: Operator! Operator!
1: Philip, wait!
0: Wait, don't do anything foolish. No, you cut me off. Take a hand off that phone, Roger.
1: All I want you to do, Philip, is to listen to me for a few minutes. At the end of that time, you may do as you please. Now, that's fair enough, isn't it?
0: Nothing you can say will make me change my mind about calling the police.
1: Listen to me first. Then if you still want to call the police, you can. Now, please put the receiver down, Philip. Yeah, that's it.
0: Well, what do you want to tell me?
1: Well, do you mind if I mix myself a drink first? It's been a rather difficult evening.
0: Very well.
1: Oh, well, what about one for you, Philip? You look as though you could stand a drink.
0: No, thank you.
1: Oh, nonsense. Do you good.
0: What is it you want to say to me, Roger?
1: Huh? Oh, yes, say to you. Oh, yes. Yes, of course. Here's your drink, Philip.
0: Thank you.
1: Well, now, what shall we drink to? We'll drink to your good luck, come what may. There. I feel a good deal better.
0: All right. Now that we've had our drinks, what have you got to say?
1: Oh, yes. What I wanted to say was I never let anything interfere with my plans, Philip.
0: What do you mean by that?
1: Simply that I can't allow you to go to the police, and therefore you shan't. It would spoil my plan.
0: Oh, it would it? Well, I'd like to see you stop me.
1: I have, Philip. In a very little while, in fact, in just a few seconds, you'll be dead.
0: Dead? What are you saying?
1: Yes, Philip. The drink I mixed for you was poisoned.
0: Poisoned?
1: Aren't you finding that it's becoming difficult to breathe?
0: Oh, no. You couldn't have. My throat. It burns.
1: Yes, I know, Philip. But it'll all be over in a matter of seconds.
0: Now, I see it all. You might...
1: Yes, Philip. Just a week ago tonight, she died according to plan.
0: Please, Joe.
1: I'm afraid, Philip, that you haven't the strength left to reach the telephone.
0: I will.
1: I'm afraid you and Vivian never had a chance, Philip. I had things worked out perfectly, down to the smallest detail. Hello, operator. Operator, please connect me with the police.
2: It was at this point that I was called into the case. Inspector Carlton called me an hour after Roger Martinson had phoned the police. When I arrived at the Drake mansion, I examined the body of Vivian Drake, than that of her husband, Philip. When I had finished my examination, I entered the library, where Inspector Carlton was questioning Roger Martinson.
3: Hello, Doc. Oh, Doc, this is Roger Martinson. Mr. Martinson, this is Dr. Smith, the county coroner.
4: How do you do?
3: Hello. I'll be with you in a few minutes, Doc. Just stick around. Now, Mr. Martinson, you were telling me how you came to this house 2 weeks ago tonight to see your sister and found that she was gone.
1: Yes. Yes, my brother-in-law, Philip, told me that she'd gone on a vacation. I thought it strange at the time that she should have gone away without saying goodbye to me, as we were always very close. But days passed, and I didn't hear from her.
3: Tell me, was it like your sister to go away and not write?
1: No, it wasn't, and that's what worried me so. These past 2 weeks, Philip kept putting me off when I inquired about Vivian's whereabouts. Well, tonight I couldn't stand it any longer. And I came to this house to have it out with him.
3: What did your brother-in-law say when he saw you?
1: Well, he was quite agitated at my unexpected arrival. When I couldn't get any satisfaction out of him regarding Vivian, I threatened to go to the police. Then he broke down and confessed that he murdered Vivian.
3: When did he murder her?
1: He told me that he'd done it 2 weeks ago tonight. Why, that was the very night I'd come here to see Vivian, and he told me that she'd left for a vacation.
3: I see. Go on.
1: Naturally, when he told me he'd murdered her, I was aghast. He led me to the woods and showed me the grave. We returned to the house, and before I knew what had happened, Philip had taken poison. Then I called the police.
3: Well, it seems like a plain case of murder and suicide. Outside of a few questions at the inquest, I don't think we'll trouble you anymore, Mr. Martinson.
1: That's quite all right, Inspector. I shall be at your service anytime.
2: Just a moment, Mr. Martinson.
1: Yes?
2: I was very much interested in hearing what you had to say to the inspector regarding the murder of your sister. You say that your brother-in-law confessed to murdering her 2 weeks ago tonight?
1: That's right.
2: That would be April 2nd, wouldn't it?
1: Yes, that's correct.
2: Then you never saw her alive after the night of April 2nd?
1: Why, no, of course not.
3: What are you getting at, Doc? Please, Inspector.
2: Mr. Martinson, would you mind telling me where you live?
1: At 425 West 107th Street.
2: Tell me, were some clothes delivered to that address in your care a week ago today, April 9th?
1: Clothes?
2: Yes. To be exact, a woman's sports suit, which cost $64 and arrived COD.
1: Why, no.
2: You're lying, Mr. Martinson. I have in my hand a slip of paper that not only proves that you're lying, but that will send you to the electric chair.
3: Doc, what do you say?
2: Yes, Inspector. Mr. Martinson's plan was perfect, but he slipped up badly. He forgot to search Vivian Drake's clothing before he buried her. When I examined her body just now, I found in one of her pockets this receipted bill bearing the date April 9th. That proves beyond a doubt that she wasn't murdered by her husband on April 2nd. As Mr. Martinson here claims.
0: No.
2: Yes, Mr. Martinson. The corpse has accused you from the grave of murder and has given us proof of your guilt.
0: No, it can't be. I had everything planned perfectly. Perfectly, do you hear? Down to the last detail. I couldn't have failed.
2: This is the mysterious traveler again. Have you enjoyed our little trip to the grave? Poor Roger. What a pity. After all that planning and hard work, to be tripped up by a sales slip found on a corpse. Just goes to prove that you have to be more careful when you're burying people you've murdered. Now, I recall another case where a woman drugged her husband and... Oh, you're getting off at the next stop. I'm sorry. I hope you'll join me again soon. But if you do, please remember this. Next Sunday, I shall take a train that leaves at 3:30 p.m. Eastern Wartime. Don't forget, Sunday afternoon at 3:30.
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5: The Mysterious Traveler, on Tuned to Yesterday, a Mutual Broadcasting System episode from the 16th of April, 1944. And that wraps up this hour of horror on Tuned to Yesterday. Be sure to be with us next time for more great shows from radio's past. Until our next hour together, I'm Mark Levonier. Thanks for tuning in. And
6: that will do it for Tune to Yesterday for this Thursday night on WRVO. It's 11:58. Glad you could tune in for Old Time Radio this evening. And I'm sure you know by now that we'll be doing it again for you tomorrow night. Mark Lavonier brings you 2 hours of Tune to Yesterday, not just Friday, but every night of the week from 10 o'clock until midnight. If you're staying up later tonight, stick around for BBC World Service News. That's getting ready to start next at midnight on WRVO Public Media, your NPR news station from SUNY Oswego, WRVJ Watertown, WRVH Clayton, WRVN Utica, WRVD Syracuse, WSUC FM Cortland, WRCU Hamilton, WMVQ Fenner, WRVO Oswego and Syracuse. 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
10: Hello, welcome to Newsday on the BBC World Service with Anne Soy in Nairobi and James Copnall in London.
11: An angry crowd has partially set on fire a hospital in the Democratic Republic of Congo after the death of a patient. As the outbreak continues to spread, we'll hear from a renowned epidemiologist.
10: The US Secretary of State Marco Rubio calls Cuba a threat to national security as hopes of a negotiated peaceful settlement seemingly diminish. A US fuel blockade has led to widespread power cuts. We'll speak to a resident in the Cuban capital, Havana, to get a sense of the mood in the country.
11: And to the great annoyance of China, President Trump says he will speak to Taiwan's leader in a break from protocol. We'll get the view from one of Taiwan's senior diplomats in Washington. That's coming up after this bulletin of the latest world news.
12: Live from NPR News, I'm Giles Snyder. Stephen Colbert is saying goodbye to late-night television. CBS began broadcasting his final show on the East Coast a short time ago. Fans lined up in the rain outside New York City's Ed Sullivan Theater today to bid Colbert farewell. They included Shalini Chabra, who also attended Colbert's first taping 11 years ago.
13: I'm just a big fan of his because I was here for his first show, and now I'm going to be seeing his final show. And it's an emotional time, but I wish him the best of luck.
12: Colbert's late-night rivals, including ABC's Jimmy Kimmel, airing reruns tonight. CBS cited financial reasons for the cancellation, but many Colbert fans say it's because of his criticism of President Trump. Secretary of State Marco Rubio heading to Sweden for a NATO foreign ministers meeting. NPR's Michelle Kellerman reports that before taking off, Rubio again expressed disappointment that some NATO countries did not let the U.S. military use their bases in the war against Iran.
14: Secretary Rubio says the reason why NATO is good for America is that it gives the United States bases in Europe to project power in the Middle East. So he says he needs to discuss this with his counterparts in a meeting in Sweden. Another big topic is the Strait of Hormuz and Iran's efforts to get money from tolls.
15: No one in the world is in favor of a tolling system. It can't happen. It would be unacceptable. It would make a diplomatic deal unfeasible if they were to continue to pursue that. So it's a threat to the world if they were trying to do that.
14: Asked about the diplomacy, Rubio says the U.S. is dealing with an Iranian system that is, in his words,

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5: Hello, welcome to Newsday on the BBC World Service with Anne Soy in Nairobi and James Copnall in London.
6: An angry crowd has partially set on fire a hospital in the DRC after the death of a patient as cases spread in the country. We'll hear from the country's foreign minister.
7: Frightening situation for communities to be in, I think it is normal, and it would be normal in any setting, that all sorts of reactions are triggered.
5: The World Health Organization has declared it a public health emergency of international concern, but said it was not at pandemic level.
6: Also, the US Secretary of State Marco Rubio says Cuba poses a national security threat to the US, and the likelihood of a peaceful agreement is not high. We'll get a report from Cuba.

0: 519. 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Coming up in about 15 minutes, obesity drugs like Ozempic are helping millions of people lose weight. But a new drug now in clinical trials is significantly more effective.
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0: 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It's coming up at 5:34 on Morning Edition on WRVO Public Media. Heard across Central New York at 89.9, in downtown Syracuse at 90.3. 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Weather for the day today, we'll see a mix of clouds and sun with highs today 65 to 70. Mostly cloudy tonight, lows around 50. For tomorrow, cloudy with rain arriving during the morning across the Finger Lakes and Southern Tier and spreading across Central New York during the midday and early afternoon, highs around 60. A few showers tomorrow night into Sunday morning and then mostly cloudy for the afternoon, highs on Sunday in the mid-60s.
2: The Department of Justice creates a $1.8 billion fund to compensate Trump allies. On the next Friday news roundup, can the president use taxpayer dollars to pay his supporters, including January 6th rioters? 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Next time on 1A.
0: Tune in for 1A. 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
5: I'm Leila Fadel.
6: And I'm A. Martinez. Jack Antonoff is a busy guy. He's a songwriter, a singer, and producer who's worked with artists such as Taylor Swift and Bruce Springsteen. Antonoff helped produce the hit Luther by Kendrick Lamar and SZA, which in February won the Grammy for Record of the Year.
7: If this world were mine.
8: Hey, Roman numeral 7, babe, drop it like it's hot.
6: When he's not collaborating with other artists, Antonoff is writing and producing for his band Bleachers. Their new album is called Everyone for 10 Minutes.
9: The overall feeling of this album is the wild tension of wanting to kick the door into the next phase of life, because we are all right there. And it's very rare that I write from a perspective of like an everyone-ness. Mm-hmm. Obviously, the album is about my personal life, but when I was writing it, I was like, we've never disagreed more. We've never been more torn apart. We've never been more polarized in so many ways. And yet there's one core thing that everyone agrees on, which is this version of modernity is trash. No one's having a good time. I wish to honor the people coming to my shows and listening to my music. I want to be in a deep conversation with them.
10: Last night, LLS, finish up a track and send a text. Party on the roof, everybody get dressed.
9: I think there's this connection between us right now through the division of a lot of people saying, like, not this.
11: Yeah, not this. Something else. Maybe they don't know what, but not this.
9: Well, I actually think we do know what, which is why we're not reverting, but reinvesting in certain things. You know, I mean, why does everyone want to be back at the movie theater? Why does everyone want to go to concerts? Why does everyone want to be together? Maybe some people whose intention was to just make a profit pushed this thing into a really gross place that no one wanted. I think about this with music all the time. Like, I've never walked into the studio and been like, how do I optimize this? And no artist does.
11: Now, you mentioned going to concerts, that people are wanting to go to concerts now. You got a song on this album called The Van, where you reminisce about early life on the road. Let's hear a little bit of The Van.

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1: 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Stay with us coming up in about 15 minutes. As is the case after many elections, Democrats commissioned a report on what to learn from the 2024 presidential election. When it arrived, party leaders said it was unverifiable, so they shelved it. Now it's public. 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Heard across central New York at 89.9, in Utica at 91.9, and you can listen to us online at WRVO.org or listen with your smart speaker when you tell it to play WRVO. Currently around the region this morning, we have partly to mainly clear skies with temperatures right now in the mid-30s to low 40s. We still have frost advisory in some spots around the region for another couple of hours, but we'll see a mix of clouds and sun today with highs 65 to 70. Mostly cloudy tonight, lows near 50. Tomorrow, cloudy with rain arriving during the morning across the Finger Lakes and Southern Tier, spreading across central New York during the midday and early afternoon, highs around 60, and a few showers tomorrow night into Sunday morning, then mostly cloudy for the afternoon, highs on Sunday in the mid-60s.
2: 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Also, we listen back to an interview with former Congressman Barney Frank, the first gay member of the House to come out. He died Tuesday at the age of 86. 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
0: 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I'm Steve Inskeep.
3: And I'm Leila Faldin. SpaceX is preparing to launch its Starship rocket from South Texas later today. As NPR's Jeff Rumfield reports, the company is planning on going public soon, and it has a lot riding on this flight.
4: Starship was actually supposed to launch last night. The rocket was fueled and ready to go, but at the last minute, they had a problem with the launch tower.
5: All right. It is sounding like we are not going to be able to clear this issue in time today. So we are going to be standing down from a launch.
4: When the rocket does launch, it'll be the first test flight of a new version. The older versions had a roughly 50-50 success rate. But this next launch needs to succeed because next month, SpaceX is going public. Franco Granda, a research analyst with the firm PitchBook, says SpaceX's IPO could put the company's value at up to $2 trillion.
6: This is a crazy business. Valuations have gone into outer space, into other galaxies. And I think it's all riding on the promise of the future potential, like the markets that they will unlock through Starship.
4: Starship is absolutely essential to SpaceX's plans. SpaceX wants to use it to build up its internet satellite constellation Starlink, and it wants to build AI data centers in space, and NASA wants to use it to send astronauts to the moon. Billions and billions of dollars in revenue are at stake, and if it doesn't work, Granda says SpaceX isn't really worth the trillions its CEO Elon Musk wants it to be.
6: Without Starship, I don't think he gets to the next leg of growth and what they're really hinging this entire valuation premium from.
7: It's really critical to all of these ambitions.
4: Tim Ferrer is president of TMF Associates and an expert on the satellite telecommunications business. Starship is supposed to eventually be a cheap, easily reusable rocket that could fly multiple times a day. Ferrer thinks that's still a long way off. And as for the here and now, new financial disclosure documents released ahead of the IPO show that SpaceX is losing money. In the first 3 months of this year, it lost over $4 billion. It's also carrying nearly $30 billion of debt, much of it thanks to the company's struggling AI business. That might be enough to give some investors pause, but Ferrer says SpaceX's value really comes down to one man.
7: The valuation is completely dependent on the degree to which people believe in Elon Musk, and it's not dependent on the current businesses.
4: He says so long as investors are convinced Musk can make a fortune in the future, they're more than happy to hand over their money today. Jeff Brumfield, NPR News.
0: The CBS Radio News Network signs off for the last time tonight after almost a century. CBS delivered news and entertainment on hundreds of radio stations across this country. But the network's new owners announced in March They were closing down CBS News Radio, executives citing, quote, challenging economic realities. NPR's Scott Horsley has our appreciation.
8: Before there was television, long before there were podcasts, CBS Radio basically invented broadcast news. In big cities and remote farmhouses, families would gather around the radio to hear President Roosevelt deliver a fireside chat or Edward R. Murrow's eyewitness accounts of the Blitz.
9: This is London, being bombed again. Half an hour ago, I could read street signs in the flash of anti-aircraft batteries. Little patches of sparks on the pavements marked the point where shrapnel fell.
8: Broadcasts like that one brought the sound of the world into people's living rooms. In the process, CBS Radio made the world a little smaller and listeners' vision a little broader. One of those listening was a young boy in Baltimore named Charles Osgood.
10: I think it was during World War II, listening to those voices that still ring in my ear of Lowell Thomas and Ed Morrow and all of those voices, that really opened up the world for me.
8: Eventually, Osgood himself would become one of the best-known voices on CBS. The late broadcaster spoke with NPR's Bob Edwards back in 2004.
10: I think I knew even before the first time that I ever walked into a real studio that there couldn't possibly be anything more fun than being in radio.
8: Generations of talented wordsmiths polished their craft at CBS. Before Charles Gerault went on the road and Peggy Noonan penned speeches for presidents, they got their start working overnights, pounding away at typewriters, painting vivid pictures for the ear. Judy Muller was eventually promoted to morning drive time.
11: I was Charlie Osgood's summer replacement, which was a big deal. I remember I was sitting in the newsroom and Mike Wallace walked in. And he comes over and says, "So you're the woman with balls in her voice." I said, "Wow, is that a compliment?" And it was.
8: Muller ultimately left CBS to become a television reporter at ABC. But she still gets a charge every time she hears the sounder for the radio newscast at the top of the hour.
11: I still think radio is my favorite medium. It's a storyteller's medium. It's a writer's medium. And it's very intimate with listeners.
8: CBS Radio is still carried on some 700 stations, but fewer people are listening to the radio these days. There are other ways to entertain yourself in the car now, and young people have grown to expect more personalized programming from their smartphones. CBS's parent company was sold to David Ellison's Skydance Media last year. The new owners announced 2 months ago they were silencing the microphones and laying off the radio staff. For Paul Ferry, the news prompted reflection on the more than 2 decades he spent producing the World News Roundup, the nation's longest-running newscast.
12: Ever since the announcement in March, I've been hearing from people I haven't talked to in years, and it's been great to kind of catch up and see what they're doing now and talking about the old days. It's very bittersweet. A lot of good memories, but it's end of an era.
8: On her last day at CBS decades ago, Judy Muller signed off with a quote from Norman McLean. "Eventually, all things merge into one, and a river runs through it." Muller, who's an avid fly fisher, takes some comfort in those same words today.
11: A river runs through everything, and time goes on. So it'll be okay. We'll go on. But I am so glad I was there.
8: Christopher Cruz is set to deliver the final CBS radio newscast just after 11:30 Eastern time tonight. Scott Horsley, NPR News, Washington.
0: And we reached out to Christopher Cruz to see what will be on his mind tonight as he writes that final newscast.
13: I'll be thinking a lot about our predecessors at the network and what they built. They were always with us. Names like Edward R. Murrow and Charles Collingwood, Richard C. Hodlett, Robert Trout, Dan Rather, Christopher Glenn, Frank Settapani, Bill Whitney, Nick Young, Bill Lynch. I'll be thinking of them and the thousands of people who made CBS Radio News what it was over the decades, our hundreds of affiliates and our millions of listeners around the country and around the world.
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1: 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Coming up next, we have an NPR News update. We'll get a check of regional news and a look at the weather. And in about 15 minutes on Morning Edition, meteorologists are predicting a relatively low number of hurricanes in the Atlantic this year, but caution that some will likely be very strong.
14: It's very important to understand that it only takes one. We have had Category 5s make landfall in the past during below-average seasons.
1: We'll hear more on what to expect in the coming months as hurricane season gets underway. 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
0: Good morning. The Democratic Party ordered a report on what went wrong in 2024. They never finished, filled it with false claims, and didn't reach a conclusion. So why release it now? It's Morning Edition from NPR News. The Trump administration justified the military seizure of Venezuela's Nicolas Maduro based on the criminal charges against him. I'm Steve Inskeep.
3: And I'm Leila Faldin. Cuba's Raul Castro has been charged and an aircraft carrier just moved into the Caribbean. Also, Israel detained activists on a flotilla to Gaza. An Israeli official posted a video taunting them. Italy wants him sanctioned. And a father shares his personal memorial to his son, a soldier killed in Afghanistan. It's Friday, May 22nd. On this date in 1992, Johnny Carson hosted The Tonight Show for the last time. The news is next.
15: Live from NPR News in Washington, I'm Corva Coleman. Congress has left for its Memorial Day recess. The Senate left without passing President Trump's top priority, funding an immigration enforcement bill. But Trump has fresh demands, including $1 billion for his ballroom. The other issue is a nearly $2 billion fund announced this week. NPR's Barbara Sprunt says it is supposed to give money to people who say they were targeted by the Justice Department.
16: That could include funding the people who ransacked the Capitol and attacked police on January 6. There were a number of Republican senators who right out of the gate said they were blindsided by this. Of course, this is money that hasn't been appropriated by Congress. And enough Senate Republicans were alarmed over the plan and wanted to address it before they passed this immigration funding.
15: And NPR's Barbara Sprunt reporting. The House has left two, but House Republicans called off a vote last night on a measure limiting Trump's war powers in Iran. GOP House leaders did not have enough votes to defeat that measure. Under U.S. pressure, the Palestinian ambassador to the United Nations has withdrawn his bid for vice president of the General Assembly. NPR's Daniel Estrin reports from Tel Aviv.
17: Palestinian UN Ambassador Riyad Mansour dropped out of the race for General Assembly president in February under U.S. pressure. Now he's dropped out of the race for General Assembly vice president, too. A State Department cable said Mansour accuses Israel of genocide in Gaza, and a leadership role would give him a, quote, bully pulpit. The U.S. also threatened to revoke Palestinian diplomats' visas if he didn't withdraw. The UN says Lebanon will run for the position instead. A person familiar with the matter, not authorized to speak publicly, tells NPR the Palestinians now pledge not to run for the position for 2 more years. That might be a reference to waiting out President Trump's term in office. Daniel Estrin, NPR News, Tel Aviv.
15: Retailer Walmart says it will likely put its tariff refunds toward lowering store prices. Shoppers continue to face rising costs due to the war with Iran. NPR's Alina Selyuk reports the price of gas has jumped more than 50 cents a gallon in the past month.
18: The Supreme Court forced the U.S. government to refund most of President Trump's tariffs from last year, and those payments began trickling out last week. And Walmart is now the largest company to say it might spend that money on lowering prices. Executives say right now that might bring the best return on investment. While higher-income shoppers are still spending confidently, according to big retail chains, including Home Depot, everyone is looking for deals, which is often what brings them to Walmart. And lower-income folks are strained. Walmart executives say in recent weeks at their gas stations, the number of gallons that people fill up dipped below 10 for the first time in 4 years, which they see as an indication of stress. Alina Selyuk, NPR News.
15: This is NPR.
1: Good morning from WRVO Public Media. I'm Jason Smith. It's 6:04. Members of New York State's congressional delegation are angry over the deal that ends President Trump's lawsuit against his own government. WRVO's Dave Bullard has more.
19: The deal ends President Trump's $10 billion lawsuit against the Internal Revenue Service, claiming that he was damaged by the release of his tax return information by an IRS employee. Presidents and presidential candidates routinely release their tax information, but Trump has steadfastly refused, claiming that he was being audited for many years. Trump and his administration got nearly $1.8 billion in the deal to give to people they believe were harmed by government, which is likely to include the people who broke into the U.S. Capitol to try to stop Congress from certifying Joe Biden's election in 2020, damaging the Capitol and seriously injuring police officers during the ensuing riot. New York Senator Kirsten Gillibrand.
20: He literally is getting a slush fund to pay his buddies and his friends and people he likes. He's been on this retribution tour since he was reelected.
19: New York's other senator, Minority Leader Chuck Schumer, called the deal a slush fund and, quote, the most blatant act of corruption in U.S. history. He said he will offer an amendment to try to block it.
21: The phone is ringing off the hook, and this is really the number one issue.
19: Democratic Congressman John Mannion of Syracuse says constituents are angry.
21: This is unprecedented. There's never been this level of corruption coming out of a president. It's very unpopular, as it should be. And then there's this additional piece to it where the president and his family are immune from audits or any prosecution. So that sounds like something that happens in other countries, doesn't happen in the United States of America.
19: Neither of the two Republicans who represent the rest of Central New York, Claudia Tenney and Elise Stefanik, have said anything about the settlement on their social channels or in the media. Mannion believes Democrats in the House will try to force a bill to the floor to block the fund, hoping that at least four Republicans cross the aisle to vote with them. For WRVO News, I'm Dave Bullard.
1: Our weather forecast for the day today, a mix of clouds and sun with highs this afternoon in the mid and upper 60s. Mostly cloudy for tonight, lows around 50. For tomorrow, cloudy with rain arriving during the morning across the Finger Lakes and Southern Tier, spreading across Central New York during the midday and early afternoon, highs around 60. And a few showers tomorrow night into Sunday morning, then turning mostly cloudy for the afternoon with highs on Sunday in the mid 60s. 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
22: A film festival is putting the concept of cinema without borders to the test as residents of Nogales, Mexico and Nogales, Arizona watch films together from both sides of the border wall.
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1: 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Good morning. It's 6:29. Coming up in just about 15 minutes on Morning Edition, the send-off for Late Show with Stephen Colbert was filled with celebrity cameos, an appearance from a Beatle, and moving musical tributes. We'll hear more on the Late Show's last episode, which was aired last night. 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Currently around the region this morning, partly to mostly sunny skies. It is chilly. We have temperatures in the upper 30s and low 40s. We'll see highs today in the mid and upper 60s. We'll have the full weather forecast coming up after an NPR News update on WRVO Public Media.
2: Live from NPR News in Washington, I'm Windsor Johnston. Secretary of State Marco Rubio says negotiations with Iran are moving slowly. Ahead of a meeting of NATO foreign ministers in Sweden, Rubio said the U.S. still has serious concerns about Tehran's uranium enrichment program and its actions in the Strait of Hormuz.
3: We're going to have to address the issue of enrichment. We're going to have to address the issue of the highly enriched uranium. And then added to this, of course, is the issue of the straits. Iran is trying to create a tolling system in an international waterway. There is not a country in the world that should accept that.
2: Rubio will next travel to India for meetings on energy security and defense cooperation. An Israeli airstrike in Lebanon that killed 13 people is one of the most lethal attacks on civilians in 3 years of war. NPR's Jana Raff reports from the funeral service.
4: We're at the cemetery where they've just buried six of the 14 who were killed in the Israeli airstrike on the village on Tuesday. There were three generations of one family, including a one-and-one-half-year-old baby. Israel says it was targeting what it calls a Hezbollah terrorist. The people here say despite the danger, they didn't leave because this is their land. And among those we spoke with, they said the killings make them even more convinced that they will stay. Jane Araf, NPR News, in Deir Qanoun al-Nahar, Lebanon.
2: This is NPR News. Judges in Tennessee will soon decide whether the state's new congressional map will stay in effect for the midterm elections. The court heard arguments Thursday in the first of four legal challenges to the new map. Mariana Bacayal of member station WPLN reports.
5: Tennessee became the first state to redistrict after the U.S. Supreme Court ruled that lawmakers don't need to consider race when drawing new maps. But it's still top of mind for NAACP attorney Anthony Ashton after the new map divided Memphis.
6: And that was done, as far as we can tell, solely for purposes of making sure that the people of Memphis no longer can elect candidates of their choice.
5: The NAACP is asking the court to block the maps, arguing that it's too close to the election. But the state argues it's too late to change them back, with all counties except Nashville's on track to implement the new map. For NPR News, I'm Mariana Vakayau in Nashville.
2: The British government is rolling out cheaper chocolate, lower supermarket prices, and discounted family attractions as it tries to ease financial pressure from the war in Iran. Import taxes on chocolate, cookies, and roughly 100 other grocery items will be reduced. The government is also offering free bus travel for children in August and lowering taxes on tickets to family attractions and theme parks. UK inflation dipped to 2.8% in April, but officials expect it to climb again. This is NPR.
1: This is WRVO Public Media. Weather for the day today, a mix of sun and clouds with highs 65 to 70. Mostly cloudy tonight with lows near 50. For the day tomorrow, cloudy with rain arriving during the morning across the Finger Lakes and Southern Tier, spreading across central New York during the midday and early afternoon. Highs around 60. And a few showers tomorrow night into Sunday morning, then mostly cloudy for the afternoon with highs in the mid-60s on Sunday.
7: Hello, I'm Grant Reher, host of the Campbell Conversations. 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She's written a new book pointed toward the nation's 250th anniversary, which takes the classic form of the travelogue. It's titled, This Land is Your Land, a road trip through U.S. history.
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1: 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Stay with us coming up in about 15 minutes. Obesity drugs like Ozempic are helping millions of people lose weight, but a new drug now in clinical trials is significantly more effective.
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1: 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Currently around the region this morning, we have partly to mostly mainly clear skies this morning with temperatures mainly in the low and mid 40s. We'll continue to see a mix of clouds and sun today with highs 65 to 70. Mostly cloudy tonight, lows around 50. Tomorrow, cloudy with rain arriving during the morning across the Finger Lakes and Southern Tier, spreading across central New York during the midday and early afternoon with highs near 60. And a few showers tomorrow night into Sunday morning, then mostly cloudy for the afternoon, highs on Sunday in the mid 60s. 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
6: I'm Leila Fadel.
7: And I'm A. Martinez. Jack Antonoff is a busy guy. He's a songwriter, a singer, and producer who's worked with artists such as Taylor Swift and Bruce Springsteen. Antonoff helped produce the hit Luther by Kendrick Lamar and SZA, which in February won the Grammy for Record of the Year.
8: If this world were mine.
9: Hey, Roman numeral 7, baby, drop it like it's hot.
7: When he's not collaborating with other artists, Antonoff is writing and producing for his band Bleachers. Their new album is called Everyone for 10 Minutes.
10: The overall feeling of this album is the wild tension of wanting to kick the door into the next phase of life, because we are all right there. And it's very rare that I write from a perspective of like an everyone-ness. Mm-hmm. Obviously, the album is about my personal life, but when I was writing it, I was like, we've never disagreed more. We've never been more torn apart. We've never been more polarized in so many ways. And yet there's one core thing that everyone agrees on, which is this version of modernity is trash. No one's having a good time. I wish to honor the people coming to my shows and listening to my music. I want to be in a deep conversation with them.
11: Finish up a track and send a text. Party on the roof, everybody get dressed.
10: I think there's this connection between us right now through the division of a lot of people saying, like, not this.
7: Yeah, not this. Something else. Maybe they don't know what, but not this.
10: Well, I actually think we do know what, which is why we're not reverting, but reinvesting in certain things. You know, I mean, why does everyone want to be back at the movie theater? Why does everyone want to go to concerts? Why does everyone want to be together? Maybe some people whose intention was to just make a profit pushed this thing into a really gross place that no one wanted. I think about this with music all the time. Like, I've never walked into the studio and been like, how do I optimize this? And no artist does.
6: Now, you mentioned going to concerts, that people are wanting to go to concerts now. You got a song on this album called The Van, where you reminisce about early life on the road. Let's hear a little bit of The Van.

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1: Good morning, 749. 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Stay with us coming up in just about 15 minutes. As is the case after many elections, Democrats commissioned a report on what to learn from the 2024 presidential election. When that report arrived, party leaders said it was unverifiable and they shelved it. Now it's been made public. We'll hear more on the report and get some analysis of what's in it coming up at 8:07 on Morning Edition on WRVO Public Media. Currently around the region this morning, we have mostly sunny skies. Temperatures are in the low 40s to near 50 this morning. We'll continue to see a mix of sun and clouds today with highs 65 to 70. Mostly cloudy tonight, lows around 50. For tomorrow, cloudy with rain arriving across the region, Cloudy with rain arriving during the morning across the Finger Lakes and Southern Tier, spreading across central New York during the midday and early afternoon, highs near 60, and a few showers tomorrow night into Sunday morning, and then mostly cloudy for the afternoon with highs on Sunday in the mid-60s. 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
0: 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I'm Steve Inskeep.
4: And I'm Leila Faldin. SpaceX is preparing to launch its Starship rocket from South Texas later today. As NPR's Jeff Rumfield reports, the company is planning on going public soon, and it has a lot riding on this flight.
5: Starship was actually supposed to launch last night. The rocket was fueled and ready to go, but at the last minute, they had a problem with the launch tower.
6: All right. It is sounding like we are not going to be able to clear this issue in time today, so we are going to be standing down from a launch.
5: When the rocket does launch, it'll be the first test flight of a new version. The older versions had a roughly 50-50 success rate. But this next launch needs to succeed because next month, SpaceX is going public. Franco Granda, a research analyst with the firm PitchBook, says SpaceX's IPO could put the company's value at up to $2 trillion.
7: This is a crazy business. Valuations have gone into outer space, into other galaxies. And I think it's all riding on the promise of the future potential, like the markets that they will unlock through Starship.
5: Starship is absolutely essential to SpaceX's plans. SpaceX wants to use it to build up its internet satellite constellation, Starlink. And it wants to build AI data centers in space. And NASA wants to use it to send astronauts to the moon. Billions and billions of dollars in revenue are at stake. And if it doesn't work, Granda says SpaceX isn't really worth the trillions its CEO Elon Musk wants it to be.
7: Without Starship, I don't think he gets to the next leg of growth and what they're really hinging this entire valuation premium from.
8: It's really critical to all of these ambitions.
5: Tim Ferrer is president of TMF Associates and an expert on the satellite telecommunications business. Starship is supposed to eventually be a cheap, easily reusable rocket that could fly multiple times a day. Ferrer thinks that's still a long way off. And as for the here and now, new financial disclosure documents released ahead of the IPO show that SpaceX is losing money. In the first 3 months of this year, it lost over $4 billion. It's also carrying nearly $30 billion of debt, much of it thanks to the company's struggling AI business. That might be enough to give some investors pause, but Ferrer says SpaceX's value really comes down to one man.
8: The valuation is completely dependent on the degree to which people believe in Elon Musk, and it's not dependent on the current businesses.
5: He says so long as investors are convinced Musk can make a fortune in the future, they're more than happy to hand over their money today. Jeff Brumfield, NPR News.
0: The CBS Radio News Network signs off for the last time tonight after almost a century. CBS delivered news and entertainment on hundreds of radio stations across this country. But the network's new owners announced in March They were closing down CBS News Radio, executives citing, quote, challenging economic realities. NPR's Scott Horsley has our appreciation.
9: Before there was television, long before there were podcasts, CBS Radio basically invented broadcast news. In big cities and remote farmhouses, families would gather around the radio to hear President Roosevelt deliver a fireside chat or Edward R. Murrow's eyewitness accounts of the Blitz.
10: This is London, being bombed again. Half an hour ago, I could read street signs in the flash of anti-aircraft batteries. Little patches of sparks on the pavements marked the point where shrapnel fell.
9: Broadcasts like that one brought the sound of the world into people's living rooms. In the process, CBS Radio made the world a little smaller and listeners' vision a little broader. One of those listening was a young boy in Baltimore named Charles Osgood.
11: I think it was during World War II, listening to those voices that still ring in my ear of Lowell Thomas and Ed Morrow and all of those voices, that really opened up the world for me.
9: Eventually, Osgood himself would become one of the best-known voices on CBS. The late broadcaster spoke with NPR's Bob Edwards back in 2004.
11: I think I knew even before the first time that I ever walked into a real studio that there couldn't possibly be anything more fun than being in radio.
9: Generations of talented wordsmiths polished their craft at CBS. Before Charles Girault went on the road and Peggy Noonan penned speeches for presidents, they got their start working overnights, pounding away at typewriters, painting vivid pictures for the ear. Judy Muller was eventually promoted to morning drive time.
12: I was Charlie Osgood's summer replacement, which was a big deal. I remember I was sitting in the newsroom and Mike Wallace walked in. And he comes over and says, "So you're the woman with balls in her voice." I said, "Wow, is that a compliment?" And it was.
9: Muller ultimately left CBS to become a television reporter at ABC. But she still gets a charge every time she hears the sounder for the radio newscast at the top of the hour.
12: I still think radio is my favorite medium. It's a storyteller's medium. It's a writer's medium. And it's very intimate with listeners.
9: CBS Radio is still carried on some 700 stations, but fewer people are listening to the radio these days. There are other ways to entertain yourself in the car now, and young people have grown to expect more personalized programming from their smartphones. CBS's parent company was sold to David Ellison's Skydance Media last year. The new owners announced 2 months ago they were silencing the microphones and laying off the radio staff. For Paul Ferry, the news prompted reflection on the more than two decades he spent producing the World News Roundup, the nation's longest-running newscast.
13: Ever since the announcement in March, I've been hearing from people I haven't talked to in years, and it's been great to kind of catch up and see what they're doing now and talking about the old days. It's very bittersweet. A lot of good memories, but it's end of an era.
9: On her last day at CBS decades ago, Judy Muller signed off with a quote from Norman McLean. Eventually, all things merge into one. And a river runs through it. Muller, who's an avid fly fisher, takes some comfort in those same words today.
12: A river runs through everything, and time goes on. So it'll be okay. We'll go on. But I am so glad I was there.
9: Christopher Cruz is set to deliver the final CBS radio newscast just after 11:30 Eastern time tonight. Scott Horsley, NPR News, Washington.
0: We reached out to Christopher Cruz to see what will be on his mind tonight as he writes that final newscast.
14: I'll be thinking a lot about our predecessors at the network and what they built. They were always with us. Names like Edward R. Murrow and Charles Collingwood, Richard C. Hodlett, Robert Trout, Dan Rather, Christopher Glenn, Frank Settapani, Bill Whitney, Nick Young, Bill Lynch. I'll be thinking of them and the thousands of people who made CBS Radio News what it was over the decades, our hundreds of affiliates and our millions of listeners around the country and around the world.
0: 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I'm Steve Inskeep.
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1: 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Coming up next, we'll get an NPR News update. We'll get a check of regional news and a look at the weather. And in about 15 minutes on Morning Edition, meteorologists are predicting a relatively low number of hurricanes in the Atlantic this year, but caution that some of those will likely be strong.
15: It's very important to understand that it only takes one. We have had Category 5s make landfall in the past during below-average seasons.
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0: Good morning. The Democratic Party ordered a report on what went wrong in 2024. They never finished, filled it with false claims, and didn't reach a conclusion. So why release it now? It's Morning Edition from NPR News. The Trump administration justified the military seizure of Venezuela's Nicolas Maduro based on the criminal charges against him. I'm Steve Inskeep.
4: And I'm Leila Faldin. Cuba's Raul Castro has been charged and an aircraft carrier just moved into the Caribbean. Also, Israel detained activists on a flotilla to Gaza. An Israeli official posted a video taunting them. Italy wants him sanctioned. And a father shares his personal memorial to his son, a soldier killed in Afghanistan. It's Friday, May 22nd. On this date in 1992, Johnny Carson hosted The Tonight Show for the last time. The news is next.
16: Live from NPR News in Washington, I'm Corva Coleman. President Trump says the U.S. military will deploy an additional 5,000 troops to Poland. NPR's Rob Schmitz reports from Berlin. It's an apparent reversal of U.S. moves to reduce the presence of American forces in Europe.
17: President Trump made the announcement in a social media post, suggesting the troop deployment is connected to the election last year of nationalist President Karol Nawrocki. His announcement came shortly after his administration abruptly canceled a military training exercise in Poland, later saying it had only been delayed. And it comes weeks after his administration said it would withdraw 5,000 troops from Germany. Polish President Nawrocki, who was elected in June of 2025 with the support of the populist Law and Justice Party, has aligned with the Trump administration since taking office. Rob Schmitz, NPR News. Berlin.
16: Congress has left early for its Memorial Day recess. They'll be away for a week. They left without meeting the June 1st deadline set by President Trump. He wanted them to pass funding for immigration enforcement that would last for 3 years. NPR's Barbara Sprunt reports.
18: The immigration bill appeared to be on a glide path this week, but the White House's announcement of an anti-weaponization fund derailed that. The fund is aimed at giving money to people who allege they've been wronged by the government and could include funding for the people who broke into the Capitol and attacked law enforcement on January 6th. Enough Senate Republicans were alarmed over the plan and want to address it before passing immigration funding. It's another sign of growing tension between Republicans in Congress and the White House, and comes on the heels of President Trump working to oust Republican incumbents. Barbara Sprunt, NPR News, Washington.
16: Last night, comedian Stephen Colbert ended the late-night show he hosted for nearly 11 years. NPR's Mandalay Del Barco reports on how he said farewell to the highly rated program CBS canceled, claiming financial reasons.
19: For his finale, Stephen Colbert was joined by his mentor, Jon Stewart, host of The Daily Show, and by his TV friends, John Oliver, Seth Meyers, and the Jimmys, Fallon and Kimmel.
20: We came to say we're going to miss you. Late night is not going to be the same without you.
21: Yeah. Without you, where will Americans turn to see a middle-aged white man make jokes about the news?
19: Colbert also sang with his surprise guest, former Beatle, Paul McCartney. And in the end, Colbert and McCartney switched off the lights of the Ed Sullivan Theater, where the Beatles debuted in America in 1964, and where the Late Show franchise broadcast for nearly 33 years. Finally, through visual effects, Colbert's show and the entire theater were sucked into a giant intergalactic wormhole. Mandalay Del Barco, NPR News.
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1: Good morning from WRVO Public Media. I'm Jason Smith. It's 8:04. Members of New York State's congressional delegation are angry over the deal that ends President Trump's lawsuit against his own government. WRVO's Dave Bullard has more.
2: $10 billion lawsuit against the Internal Revenue Service, claiming that he was damaged by the release of his tax return information by an IRS employee. Presidents and presidential candidates routinely release their tax information, but Trump has steadfastly refused, claiming that he was being audited for many years. Trump and his administration got nearly $1.8 billion in the deal to give to people they believe were harmed by government, which is likely to include the people who broke into the U.S. Capitol to try to stop Congress from certifying Joe Biden's election in 2020, damaging the Capitol and seriously injuring police officers during the ensuing riot. New York Senator Kirsten Gillibrand.
3: He literally is getting a slush fund to pay his buddies and his friends and people he likes. He's been on this retribution tour since he was reelected.
2: New York's other senator, Minority Leader Chuck Schumer, called the deal a slush fund and, quote, the most blatant act of corruption in U.S. history. He said he will offer an amendment to try to block it.
22: The phone is ringing off the hook, and this is really the number one issue.
2: Democratic Congressman John Mannion of Syracuse says constituents are angry.
22: This is unprecedented. There's never been this level of corruption coming out of a president. It's very unpopular, as it should be. And then there's this additional piece to it where the president and his family are immune from audits or any prosecution. So that sounds like something that happens in other countries, doesn't happen in the United States of America.
2: Neither of the two Republicans who represent the rest of Central New York, Claudia Tenney and Elise Stefanik, have said anything about the settlement on their social channels or in the media. Mannion believes Democrats in the House will try to force a bill to the floor to block the fund, hoping that at least four Republicans cross the aisle to vote with them. For WRVO News, I'm Dave Bullard.
1: Currently around the region this morning, we have partly to mostly sunny skies. Temperatures are in the low 40s to near 50 this morning. We'll continue to see a mix of sun and clouds. Highs this afternoon in the mid and upper 60s. Mostly cloudy tonight, lows around 50. And for tomorrow, cloudy with rain arriving across the Finger Lakes and Southern Tier, spreading across central New York during the midday and early afternoon, with highs tomorrow near 60. 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
0: It's Morning Edition from NPR News. I'm Steve Inskeep.
4: And I'm Leila Faldin. Good morning. Democrats have been trying to understand what went wrong for them in 2024.
0: Although apparently some aren't really sure they want to look. The Democratic National Committee commissioned a review of the 2024 election to see what lessons they could learn. That review has been ready for months but was not released until Thursday.
4: The autopsy, though, raises more questions than it does answers. NPR's Stephen Fowler covers the future of the Democratic Party and is here to answer our questions. Good morning, Stephen.
26: Good morning.
4: So political parties often seek out those introspective reviews after major defeats. So what's different about this one?
26: Well, for starters, the fact it wasn't actually published at first. To recap things, DNC Chair Ken Martin commissioned this autopsy. It was delivered in December 2025, and he shelled it, saying at the time that basically, we've learned, we're winning in special elections, we just had the successful November general election, let's focus on the plan. That plan centers around year-round organizing, investing more in state parties, and finding a message beyond just being anti-Trump, which is included in this report. However, Martin said that while he disavows this report, he apologized for not releasing it at the time and for not being more transparent about that decision.
4: If a lot of what's in the report is the same as Martin's current plan, why does he disavow it?
26: Well, the report as delivered was incomplete, full of incorrect claims that were also impossible to verify, but the DNC said that they would put it out anyway, and put it out they did. All 192 pages, each one stamped with

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1: 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Stay with us. Coming up in just about 15 minutes, obesity drugs like Ozempic are helping millions of people lose weight. But a new drug that's now in clinical trials is significantly more effective.
2: This is essentially bariatric surgery, but in a weekly injection.
1: 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Weather for the day today, a mix of sun and clouds with highs this afternoon in the mid and upper 60s. Mostly cloudy for tonight, lows near 50. Tomorrow, cloudy with rain arriving during the morning across the Finger Lakes and Southern Tier, and that'll spread across central New York during the midday and early afternoon. Highs near 60. A few showers tomorrow night into Sunday morning, and then it's mostly cloudy for the afternoon with highs on Sunday in the mid 60s. 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
7: I'm Leila Fadel.
8: And I'm Martinez. Jack Antonoff is a busy guy. He's a songwriter, a singer, and producer who's worked with artists such as Taylor Swift and Bruce Springsteen. Antonoff helped produce the hit Luther by Kendrick Lamar and SZA, which in February won the Grammy for Record of the Year.
9: If this world were mine.
10: Hey, Roman numeral 7, babe, drop it like it's hot.
8: When he's not collaborating with other artists, Antonoff is writing and producing for his band Bleachers. Their new album is called Everyone for 10 Minutes.
11: The overall feeling of this album is the wild tension of wanting to kick the door into the next phase of life, because we are all right there. And it's very rare that I write from a perspective of like an everyone-ness. Obviously, the album is about my personal life, but when I was writing it, I was like, we've never disagreed more. We've never been more torn apart. We've never been more polarized in so many ways. And yet there's one core thing that everyone agrees on, which is this version of modernity is trash. No one's having a good time. I wish to honor the people coming to my shows and listening to my music. I want to be in a deep conversation with them.
12: Last summer night, LLS. Finish up a track and send a text. Party on the roof, everybody get dressed.
11: I think there's this connection between us right now through the division of a lot of people saying, like, not this.
13: Yeah, not this. Something else. Maybe they don't know what, but not this.
11: Well, I actually think we do know what, which is why we're not reverting, but reinvesting in certain things. You know, I mean, why does everyone want to be back at the movie theater? Why does everyone want to go to concerts? Why does everyone want to be together? Maybe some people whose intention was to just make a profit pushed this thing into a really gross place that no one wanted. I think about this with music all the time. Like, I've never walked into the studio and been like, how do I optimize this? And no artist does.
8: Now, you mentioned going to concerts, that people are wanting to go to concerts now. You got a song on this album called The Van, where you reminisce about early life on the road. Let's hear a little bit of The Van.

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1: But the thing is, Megyn Kelly file isn't talking about fun time bedroom whoopee making. She's talking about assault. Oh, wait, unless Newt doesn't know the difference, maybe no one gave him the talk. Hold on, let's do this. Newt, sweetheart, you're growing up so fast. In fact, you're 73. Your body's changing. You've probably noticed some strange new hair growing on your earlobes. It's perfectly natural. You're old enough to finally learn about the birds and the bees and the consent. You see, when a man has special feelings for a woman and he wants to give her a special hug, he asks her a special question. You up? But grabbing a lady because you're a TV star is not sex. It's assault. And fun fact, assault is a matter of public policy because it's illegal, even if you use Tic Tacs. I hope that clears things up, buddy. I would explain to you what sex is, but then I'd have to picture you doing it.
2: Stephen Colbert, that's really, like, hilarious. Can you take us a little bit through the process of coming up with that sketch?
3: In the morning pitch meeting, someone said, did you hear what Newt did last night? And I said, no, what was it? And they told me what he did. And I went, oh, my gosh, what an interesting emotional moment. For him and for her. And you saw Megyn Kelly in the video. You see Megyn Kelly sort of really throw up her armor and go, all right, well, this is how you're going to behave. It turned from what could have been an interview with ease to one where she was deeply armored and shot a barb at him about, I'll let you go so you can deal with your anger issues. And it became an emotional moment rather than an informational moment. And I really, that was very interesting to me.
2: So in addition to trying to be funny and entertain your audience, do you feel like you're also trying to make an argument with your comedy that, look at this election, look at how important it is, here's how I feel about the candidates?
3: I don't think I've been subtle about how I feel about Donald Trump. So it's less of an argument and more of a look at the flaming carcass shambling toward us. And we should probably not touch that thing. You know, look, it's rabid. Don't touch it. But that's not the same thing as making an argument against him or for Hillary Clinton, because I don't think we've made an argument for Hillary Clinton. I think people's hesitancy about Hillary Clinton is completely reasonable. We just happen to be in extraordinary circumstances.
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3: I didn't really want to model the behavior of punditry anymore because I thought it was limiting on a certain level, that I wanted to be able to do more than that character. 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
3: Well, you know, people always said it was Bill, but it's punditry in general, the sense of certainty

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2: 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It's 12:58. I'm Bill Drake. Hope you enjoyed the discussion today. If you missed any of it, we'll have our evening rebroadcast tonight at 9. An all-new Fresh Air Monday, Memorial Day at 12 noon. And don't forget about our Best Of edition over the weekend when we look back at some of our favorite Fresh Air interviews of the previous week. 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
3: A film festival is putting the concept of cinema without borders to the test as residents of Nogales, Mexico and Nogales, Arizona watch films together from both sides of the border wall.
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5: Men are faster than women, but only at certain distances. When you get up into the ultra-long races, you get winners like Rachel Entrekin.
6: She beat a field that included the greatest male endurance runners in the world. She beat everybody.
5: Entrekin won the Cocodona 250, a 253-mile race across Arizona, where runners have to endure desert, canyons, mountains, and 39,000 feet of elevation gain. And she smashed the course record by 2 hours. Entrekin isn't an outlier. In recent years, hundreds of women have been winning ultramarathons.
7: If anyone's going to win this, like, why can't it be you? Maybe especially women, we tend to talk ourselves out of even trying to do things because we think that we're not qualified or we don't have the experience or we don't whatever. But why not, you know, why not try?
5: I'm Meghna Chakrabarty. Today on Point, endurance, resilience, and drive. Why women are making their mark in ultramarathons. Stay with us.
8: Live from NPR News in Washington, I'm Janine Herbst. President Trump swore in the new Fed chair, Kevin Warsh, this morning. The 56-year-old succeeds Jerome Powell, who served as chair for 8 years and was appointed by President Trump in his first term. But he was also a frequent target of Trump for not lowering interest rates quickly or deeply enough.
9: Kevin has spoken often about the need to restore the Fed's integrity by returning to a proper focus on its two functional and really fundamental responsibilities, maintaining price stability and low inflation and achieving full employment.
8: Warsh is the first Fed chair to be sworn in at the White House since Alan Greenspan in 1987. He says he will lead a reform-oriented Fed, learning from past mistakes and successes. Powell will stay as a member of the Fed's Board of Governors. Senate Republicans confirmed Warsh just ahead of Powell's departure from the top job. Secretary of State Marco Rubio says there's still more work to do to reach a deal with Iran. President Trump has been threatening more military action if a deal can't be reached, as NPR's Michelle Kellerman reports.
10: After meeting NATO counterparts in Sweden, Secretary Rubio was asked about the prospects of a deal with Iran. He says the goal is an agreement that covers Iran's nuclear program and reopens the Strait of Hormuz.
11: But we also have to have a plan B. And plan B is, what if Iran refuses to open the straits? What if Iran decides, we refuse to open the straits, we're going to own the straits, and we're going to charge tolls for it? Okay, at that point, something has to be done about it.
10: And he says this affects Europe more than the U.S. Rubio repeated his frustration that a few NATO allies did not let the U.S. use bases to launch the war against Iran. The Strait of Hormuz was operating normally before the war. Michelle Kellerman, NPR News, the State Department.
8: In California, regulators voted this week to take the first step toward banning a popular material that's used to make countertops. From member station KQED, Farida Javlova Romero reports that the material is linked to a surging lung disease called silicosis.
12: Stonecutters who had lung transplants, as well as multiple doctors, urged the Occupational Safety and Health Standards Board to prohibit the use of artificial stone. Hundreds of workers in several states are ill, 31 have died in California in recent years, from inhaling toxic silica dust generated by the factory-made material when it's cut. Board member Derek Irwin.
13: We have to take effective action to prevent further cases now.
12: It could now take months for Cal OSHA to develop a rule prohibiting the fabrication of artificial stone with more than 1% crystalline silica. For NPR News, I'm Farida Javala Romero in Oakland, California.
8: And you're listening to NPR News from Washington. It's been 15 years since the deadliest tornado of modern history struck Joplin, Missouri. But a local organization is still serving barbecue for its community long after the storm passed. Rachel Schnelli with member station KRPS has more.
14: On May 22, 2011, an EF5 tornado went right through the middle of Joplin, killing 158 people in its path. A local organization, Operation Barbecue Relief, was born out of the idea that competitive barbecue cooks could help their community by cooking meat and serving it to those in need. Stan Hayes is the CEO and co-founder.
15: Who better than us to go set up in a parking lot with minimal needs and feed a community? Community hurting after something so devastating.
14: The organization is holding an event at a park in Joplin to commemorate the tornado victims. It'll feature their signature smoked pulled pork sandwiches and snacks. For NPR News, I'm Rachel Schnelli in Joplin, Missouri.
8: A launch attempt last night for SpaceX's newest and biggest Starship test flight from Texas had to be scrubbed. And now officials will have to wait for another chance, which could possibly come today, to try to launch again for a space-skimming journey. The 407-foot rocket is using a brand-new pad at Starbase near the Mexican border, which officials say contributed to some of the issues. NASA is counting on this latest version of the Starship to land astronauts on the moon in just a few years. I'm Janine Herbst, and you're listening to NPR News from Washington.
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2: 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Good afternoon. On Point is starting now on WRVO. Weather for this afternoon, partly sunny skies, highs in the low 70s in most places today. Back down to overnight lows around 50 degrees tonight. And tomorrow, rain likely by afternoon, highs only near 60 tomorrow. 70 degrees on Sunday, and for Memorial Day Monday, highs in the mid to upper 70s with clouds and a chance of some showers early in the day on the holiday.
5: The Coca Dona 250 is the ultra of ultramarathons. It's a 253-mile race through Arizona. The course has deserts, canyons, valleys, and mountains, extreme temperature changes, and 38,000 feet of elevation gain. Well, Rachel Entrekin has run it three times. And this year, she had some pretty aggressive goals in mind for the May 4th race.
17: I used my spreadsheet from last year, which my time last year was a little under 64 hours. And I looked at that spreadsheet and I said, okay, my goal this year was to try to get closer to sub 60.
5: Okay, that's sub 60 hours. running 253 miles across the desert, basically in 2.5 days. And that also meant cutting her previous time by 4 hours.
17: You know, I'm sitting there and I'm slashing my pace times in my Excel sheet, and I'm slashing my aid station times. Like, I'm going from 30 minutes at an aid station to 3. Like, it is aggressive. And I only can figure out how to get myself to a 61:30. And I remember I sent that to my crew, and I was like, hey, listen, I don't know how we're going to do this. I don't know how we're going to get to sub 60, but that's what I want. And I can't mathematically make it work. We're just going to have to wait for some race day magic.
5: Well, that race day magic arrived at around mile 60 when Rachel took the lead of the Cocodona 250.
17: There was a Rage Against the Machine song that kind of popped into my head. But yeah, I think it's the bridge that says,
18: it has to start somewhere. It has to start sometime. What better place than here? What better time than now?
5: That's Rage Against the Machine's song, Guerrilla Radio. Now, the Cocodona 250 was first launched in 2001. And in the 25 years since, no woman has ever won the race outright, which includes beating the men.
17: It gave me a lot of anxiety to be like, well, who are you? Who are you that you think you can hold on to this lead? We still have another 190 miles left. And like, I got really wrapped up in possible negative outcomes. Like, what if I take the lead now and then I blow up later? Like, what if I'm starting out too fast? And what if I'm making a mistake? And it made me honestly want to slow down and catch back up to the men who were behind me that I'd been running with.
5: But then Guerrilla Radio popped back into her head.
17: Wait a second. Like, you have won the women's race 2 years in a row. You got fourth overall last year. You have so much more experience now than you did last year. If somebody has to lead the race, there's no real reason why it can't be you. So why don't you just believe that it could be you?
19: She is quickly approaching Heritage Square and what we like to call Cocodona Alley. Can see the amount of people. It's getting deeper and deeper as she goes around and turns the corner. This is your Cocodona 250 winner, Rachel Entrekin. Amazing.
20: 56:09 and change unofficially. New overall course record by over 2.5 hours. Just incredible.
5: This is On Point. I'm Meghna Chakrabarty. And yes, Rachel Entrekin won. She beat all the women and all the men. And she did it while also smashing the course record. As you heard just a second ago, I'm going to repeat what he said. Just incredible. Now, Entrekin trains hard. She is a professional ultramarathoner with sponsors. And by the way, when we did our show a couple of weeks ago about the first ever sub-2-hour regular marathon, winner Sebastian Sawe is also professional with sponsors, and he had a team of the world's best sports trainers, shoe designers, and nutritionists. Entrekin runs 80 to 100 miles a week and normally climbs 15 to 20,000 feet a week. But she will be the first to tell you that it took years to get here.
17: I was never a runner growing up. I hated running. I did not even make my high school's cross country team because I was not good enough. I decided that that's what I wanted to do, and I developed the skills required to be excellent at it. You know, it didn't happen overnight. It took a lot of time. I've been running for 15 years. You know, I didn't start off running marathons and just immediately win Boston. Like, I was not even placing in my age group when I first started. But, you know, I found the niche of this area of running that I was really good at. And that was, when I go for longer, I do better.
5: And as we mentioned, boy, does she ever do better, because this year Rachel beat the record on the course by 2 hours. And she says that one reason why, she barely slept.
17: One of the things that I innately am good at with regards to running that could be considered a superpower is I don't need to sleep that much. And I can still function. I guess I would like to sleep more, but I don't need to. Especially in ultra running, it's a big skill that I'm happy I have.
5: During Rachel's 56-hour run, she slept only 19 minutes, which included 5 minutes where she sat and leaned on one of her pacers and 2 7-minute dirt naps.
17: A dirt nap is just when you curl up on the side of the trail out of the way, because you don't want to, if somebody is trying to pass you, you don't want to be in the middle of the trail. But yeah, you just find a comfy spot on the ground and just curl up.
7: try to stay warm.
5: So the less she slept meant more time running. By the way, the second finisher in the Cocodona 250 slept for about an hour. So Rachel also has another key thing. You can hear it in just the way she talks about her sport of running. She has this mental toughness. And when it comes to ultramarathons, that is crucial. The races are often described as, quote, 80% physical and 80% mental.
7: I can focus on the fact that my legs hurt and I still have 100 miles to go, or I can focus on the fact that I'm getting the opportunity to do this. I knew it was going to be challenging, and I can be grateful that it gets to be challenging now. And now I get to do the work that I came here for. When something has never been done before, don't expect it to be easy.
5: Rachel's pain tolerance is also pretty high, too. In fact, in her first Cocodona race, she ran the last 27 miles with a broken rib. Okay, so years of training, very, very little sleep, lots of fueling, and a strong mind and high pain tolerance delivered Rachel Endrigan to an incredible course record on a 253-mile race with 38,000 feet of elevation gain. All those things together make sense. But as always, when it comes to women doing the unthinkable, this still happens.
7: Oh, well, she was only doing a 13:30. Like, that's not even fast. Implying.

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1: And wait for the other finishers. Now, here's the thing. Rachel's magnificent achievement isn't just a one-off. Recently, more and more women are beating the entire field in ultramarathons. Men still win more often, but women are rapidly shrinking that gap. There's something fundamental about women's bodies and minds that's making it possible. So that's what we're going to talk about today. Record-breaking female ultramarathoners. And we'll talk about it with someone who literally wrote the book on it. Lily Cantor. She's co-author of the book Ultra Women, The Trailblazers Defying Sexism in Sport. Also, she's an ultramarathoner herself with about 25 ultras under her belt. And she joins us from Leicester in the UK. Lily, welcome to On Point.
2: Hello. Thanks for having me.
1: I sit in awe. First of all, anyone who runs an ultramarathon and then let alone smash a course record by 2 hours, just describe to me, in your view, what Rachel Endrickin's achievement really means.
2: Yeah, it's absolutely incredible. And I think, you know, just being able to run that distance in the first place yeah. in any kind of speed, it is incredible. I mean, I've never done anything longer than 80 miles. So the thought of doing that sort of over 2.5 times, is awe-inspiring. So, yeah, incredible to just complete that race, let alone, you know, do a course record, be first overall. It's absolutely phenomenal.
1: And when she said she had a 13-minute pace, which I suppose is the average over 256 miles, it still breaks my brain thinking about that. Now, we have just about a minute or two before our first break, Lily, and we will spend the rest of the hour talking about women's physiology in particular. But I want to just lean for another second on your experience as an ultramarathon runner yourself. I mean, just tell me, what is the attraction of running these ultra distances?
2: Yeah, I mean, I think it takes a certain type of person, but for me, it's really about testing what your limits are. And the thing that appeals about ultramarathons is you never quite know what that limit is. And you'll do one race and you'll kind of, it's a bit like giving birth, you know, at the time you're like, oh, this is really hard. And then, you know, within a few weeks, you want to sign up for another one. And this time you're kind of thinking, oh, well, maybe I can go that little bit further or do a race that's a bit tougher. So, yeah, it becomes quite addictive in terms of sort of trying to see what your limits are. I think another big appeal is that, ironically, it's not really about speed. Mm. It's about so many more things. There's obviously, as you mentioned, there's the mental side of it, which is huge. There's the preparation. There's how you look after yourself. There's constant problem solving. So it's a very different thing to, say, running a road marathon, which is really just about sticking to your pace and kind of, you know, just fueling as you go along.
1: Yeah, so can I just jump in quickly? You mentioned the comparison between road marathons. So ultramarathons are generally trail runs?
2: Yeah, I mean, they're not all trail, okay. But yeah, the vast majority of them are off-road. And yeah, that's, again, a huge appeal is that you're like out in nature quite often in the mountains or, you know, in the fields, in the forests. So you have a much closer connection with nature.
1: Got it. Well, we're talking today with Lily Cantor. She's co-author of the book Ultra Women, The Trailblazers Defying Sexism in Sport. And we'll have a lot more in just a moment. This is On Point.

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5: You're back with On Point. I'm Meghna Chakrabarty, and today we are talking about how women are shrinking the gap when it comes to winning and smashing course records in ultra marathons, and what it may be about women's brains and bodies that are helping them so rapidly shrink that gap. Lily Cantor joins us today. She is a journalist who specializes in running. She's an ultra marathoner herself, and she's co-author of the book Ultra Women, The Trailblazers Defying Sexism in Sport. So Lily, let's talk to me about what you've been seeing over the past several years. When I keep mentioning it as shrinking the gap. I mean, what evidence is there? What other wins have women had that you think are notable?
6: Yeah, I mean, I think a lot of this goes back to Courtney DeWalter won the Moab 240-mile race back in 2017. And she was sort of 10 hours behind the first male finisher. I think the one that really hit the headlines around the world.
5: The first male finisher was 10 hours behind her.
6: Yeah.
5: Okay.
6: But I mean, I think that one's lesser known actually than Jasmine Paris in 2019, who won the winter spine race in the UK, which is a 268-mile race, kind of right in the heart of winter. Very, very cold race, incredibly hilly, a lot of elevation. And she was breastfeeding and pumping milk along the way. And yet she still managed to win the race and set a new course record at the time. And so that really kind of hit the headlines all over the world. And, you know, Barbara Streisand was tweeting about it and everyone was getting very excited. And I think that was really kind of what kickstarted, our interest and led to us writing Ultra Women, because suddenly, you know, it was like, oh, wow, women can actually win these races.
5: Well, actually, I note here that Jasmine Paris not only broke the course record when she won that race in 2019, but she broke it by 12 hours.
6: Yeah.
5: That's just amazing.
6: Yeah, yeah.
5: Now, we actually have a clip of her from an interview that she did right after the race, where she talks about the fact that she, you know, was a breastfeeding mother while also winning this ultra marathon just so spectacularly.
7: I was expressing milk during the race. It was actually only really sort of a significant factor at the first checkpoint. After that, my production dropped quite dramatically, probably because my body was a little bit stressed. I left that final checkpoint having not really slept very much. It probably helped that my daughters provided such good sleep deprivation training for the last 14 months.
5: So that was Jasmine Paris interviewed on Olympics.com. Okay, Lily, tell me just really quickly. Also, you said it's why you, one of the reasons why you and your co-author decided to write the book. Did that also come from, or that desire come from things that you had seen yourself while running ultramarathons, the differences between women and men?
6: Yeah, I mean, certainly I think Emma and I, who are both ultra runners, had noticed that, first of all, there just weren't very many women in the races that we were doing. There was maybe 10, 20% at most. But the women that were running seemed to be much further ahead in the pack, but more importantly, seemed to be in a much better state by the end of the race. And Emma and I both kind of felt that, you know, in the later stage of the race, we're very much kind of middle of the pack runners, but we could see that the men around us were really struggling. And yet we still felt like we had energy. We could keep going. We felt fine when we finished. And we just thought, you know, there's something interesting here. Like, women seem to be very good at doing these super long distances, and yet we're not hearing their stories. We're not seeing them in these races. And so we really wanted to kind of unpack all of that.
5: It's one of the reasons why at that time you weren't seeing more women in races is that, well, even what marathon running in the Olympics, women weren't, there was no women's category in Olympic marathon running. So this is 26.2 miles until the 1980s.
6: Yeah. Yeah.
5: And I can't believe I'm saying that out loud. It just seems so late.
6: Yeah. Yeah. It is incredible. And women were kind of prevented from running any kind of distance. Sort of right through. Really, it was only, the 80s when the marathon distance was in the Olympics that women started running longer distances. But even today, in the UK, in cross-country races and competitions, women run shorter distances than men. Girls run shorter distances than boys. So this sort of sexism does actually still exist.
5: Why? What's the justification given in the UK?
6: There is a justification. I think it's tradition. I think in some respects it's just people have got used to the status quo. There has been campaigns to change it, but it just hasn't really shifted yet.
5: Yeah. Okay. One more sort of historical note here for folks who follow marathon history. There's a very, very famous name, woman's name. Her name is Bobby Gibb, and she was the first woman to run the Boston Marathon in 1966. But because women were actually not allowed to enter the Boston Marathon at that time, Bobby Gibb did it illegally. Here she is in an interview just last month with Boston's GBH.
3: When I trained for 2 years and I wrote for my application in 1966 and I got a letter from Will Cloney, it said women are not physiologically able to run 26.2 mile marathons. Those were the rules of sports. That's what everybody thought. Even women coaches would tell their girls, now, dears, you know, don't run more than a mile and a half. It could damage your reproductive system and this sort of thing. It was a widespread belief that women were not physically able to do this sort of thing.
5: I cannot suppress my laughter at that. Oh my God. Okay. But Lily, so it seems as if that there's some data that shows that the more miles the race covers, that women are closing the gap in the ultra range of races and not closing the gap as fast in the regular marathon distances. Does that track as true to you?
6: The evidence is quite mixed.
5: Okay.
6: I think the issue we have is there are not enough women doing these very extreme races. So it's not like marathon, you know, where we have millions of people running marathons. The numbers are much smaller. So it's quite difficult to really say how robust that data is. There has been some studies that have looked at the data and suggested the further the distance, the smaller the gap. But then there are also other studies that show the opposite. So we have to be a little bit careful about kind of making that conclusion, because the problem is we just don't know enough about women, and there aren't enough women in these races to get enough data.
5: Okay, that's fair, right? Because if your sample size isn't large enough, there's probably a lot of noise in that sample size. But first, let me just highlight what some of the data seems to indicate, at least, that at 5K, say, men tend to run to almost 18% faster than women. At marathon distances, some of the research shows that the difference shrinks to 11%. At 100-mile races, men are still running faster, but again, the data seems to indicate that they're just running 0.25% faster than the women. And at above 195 miles, again, this incomplete data, but shows that at 195 miles or above, women are actually 0.6 miles faster than men. I just wanted to mark out that trend, Lily, with, again, the caveat that you put, that there just aren't enough women. There's like four times as many men who run distance races as women.
6: At least, if not more, I would say. I think that's quite a generous calculation. I think in a lot of races, it's still 80% male, maybe 90% in some of the more extreme races.
5: Okay. But nevertheless, when there's even sort of the possibility of a trend, it's worth taking a closer look at. And, you know, Lily and others are, in fact, doing exactly that. One of them is Sandra Hunter. She's an exercise physiologist and chair of the University of Michigan's Movement Science Program. And she's been studying the physiology of female athletes for more than 30 years. And Professor Hunter says that females typically have less muscle than males, but women's muscles actually fatigue less.
8: So males have more muscle, for instance, but the makeup of the muscle it's what we call fast muscle. Those types of fibers in males, and both males and females have them, but males have a larger proportion of the fast ones. They're more fatigable. So the females have a lot more fatigue-resistant muscle,
5: which is clearly helpful in an ultra-long distance race. Now, Professor Hunter has also found that females are better at preserving carbohydrates while exercising.
8: And when you have a female and a male exercise at a moderate intensity, females utilize more of their fat, their lipids, and save carbohydrate and protein as a fuel more than males. So males are utilizing more of the carbohydrate.
5: Now, this is a metabolic advantage because not only is fat a slower burning fuel, but it also means that females can use the energy they already have, which requires less energy than consuming and breaking down ingested carbohydrates during a race. Now, there's one last thing Professor Hunter discovered that gives female endurance runners an edge. They are more consistent at pacing.
8: And it started with a conversation that I had with another academic who said, oh, you know, males don't pace as well as females. I said, what do you mean? He said, well, they go out and they think they can rule the world, and they go out and they run really hard and then they blow up. And I said, well, let's have a look at that. So we did, and he was right. We took a marathon with like 100,000 people in it over several different years. And we found that the women paced more evenly between the first half of the marathon and the second half of the marathon, where males, there's a lot more catastrophic slowing.
5: So that's Professor Sandra Hunter from the University of Michigan. A little later in the show, we'll return to her to talk about what her research shows regarding some of the disadvantages that female athletes face in endurance running. But Lily Cantor, let me turn back to you. What's your response or added thoughts to some of these interesting physiological differences?
6: Yeah, I mean, I think this is where the evidence is stronger, that there has been a kind of number of studies that have looked at male and female muscle fatigue after, you know, long events like the UTMB, which is a 100-mile race in the mountains. And they found that, you know, after that kind of activity, the women's muscles were less tired than the men's. And again, sort of anecdotally, that's kind of been my experience as well, that,
8: you know, women seem to be in a better state, shall we say, at the end of an ultra marathon, that their fatigue is not as bad. And also that, yeah, about pacing as well. We see that all the time. Just last year, actually, again, the Spine Race in the UK, which is, I guess, our sort of premium ultra marathon, was won by a 55-year-old woman who set off at the pace she wanted to stick at. There was a load of people tearing ahead of her, and slowly she was just kind of picking people off, got ahead of the male that was in the lead, and just steadily made her way, you know, through the field.
5: So when you say pacing, then it sounds like for people who aren't distance runners, me included, are you talking about sort of like the strategic discipline or mental discipline to sort of know how fast to run at different parts of the race?
8: Yeah. So it's basically running at a speed that you can maintain.
5: Mm.
8: So rather than kind of, you know, going off as fast as you can and then kind of blowing up and having to perhaps walk for a bit or really slow down, you set off at a slow speed, but that speed you maintain. So the speed you start at is pretty much the speed that you're finishing at. And having that consistency means that your energy is kind of more, I guess, more balanced, and you can fuel more consistently, and you're less likely to kind of run into problems because you're just too tired, right, and have no energy left.
5: Well, we heard that tape earlier from Professor Hunter, who said she looked at over 100,000 people in various marathons and found statistical evidence that the women were better at pacing. But I'm not sure we understand why. Do you have any theories?
8: Well, I think part of it is testosterone. You know, men just can't help it. You know, the testosterone kind of, particularly at the kind of beginning of a race, kind of kicks in, and they have that kind of drive to go very fast. And women just don't have as much of that hormone. So they don't, you know, I guess, have that kind of, it's kind of that, I guess, that desire to go off so fast. And it's just not innate in us in the same way that it is in men. And so that could be a real advantage in these super long races.
5: I'm only smiling because I right now I'm just thinking of like how many different ways women's lives are marked by having to have a kind of mental endurance. So it makes perfect sense that would map onto something like ultra marathon running. We have about a minute left before our second break, Lily. And also I'm wondering, a lot of these like just phenomenal female distance runners are also mothers. I mean, do you see any relationship there?
8: Yeah, it's really interesting. I mean, it depends when they sort of come back to the sport. But I mean, within the first year after giving birth, you know, women's hearts are actually larger. So there's a lot of benefits that they can gain in that first year if they're, you know, fit and able to return to running, because they actually have kind of more heart capacity, which is brilliant. And also the process of going through motherhood is such an endurance feat in itself. But in terms of like the metabolism of your body, it's like it's off the scale. So in a way, we're kind of very much built to endure. And I think there's, you know, there's also those sort of societal factors that I guess mothers are, you know, they are used to handling sleep deprivation, kind of multitasking, having to plan very carefully. So those are
5: part of it. I'm starting to see the relationship there. Also, not only the heart, but women's during pregnancy, their blood volume goes up significantly as well. But we'll be right back. This is On Point.

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8: You're back with On Point. I'm Meghna Chakrabarty, and today we're talking about women ultra endurance athletes and why there may be something about women's bodies and minds that make them particularly capable when it comes to endurance feats, which I guess is technically described as extreme physical activity for 6 hours or more. For example, women have long been known to be very, very good and better than men in ultra-long distance swimming. Different sport, different conditions, but today we're talking about ultra-marathon running. And Lily Cantor joins us today. She's co-author of the book Ultra Women, The Trailblazers Defying Sexism in Sport. Lily, can we talk a little bit more about something that Rachel Entrekin said to us at the beginning of the show, when there was a moment in the race where she was listening to Rage Against the Machine, but she just decided, like, why not me? And so it sounds like there was this, like, this moment where she just said, I can win this. And that's a kind of mental toughness that I'm not saying the men don't have. Obviously, anyone who undertakes an ultra marathon, regardless of their gender, has a kind of mental toughness. But how does that play out specifically for female runners?
9: Yeah, it's really interesting when you start looking at kind of psychological differences between men and women, because actually there aren't any sort of sex differences in the brain, but men and women, you know, do respond to, you know, pressures and pain differently. I think what we found was that women have to be really prepared when they do these races. You know, they have less leisure time than men, and therefore, if they're going to commit to something as big as an ultra marathon, they're going to make sure that, you know, they've put in the work. They know exactly what they're going to do on the day, and they're going to be kind of really dogged in completing it. I think there is more of a tendency for some men to be underprepared and to feel, you know, I'll just kind of, you know, wing it on the day. So yeah, there's definitely something in that, in the sort of preparedness. And, you know, some studies have shown as well that mental toughness is not just about gritting it out. It's actually about how you look after yourself. Mm. And women do tend to have more self-compassion, where they can stop and reflect and be kind to themselves, fix problems, whereas men tend to kind of just plow on regardless. And in these kind of long races, you really can't afford to do that. You have to kind of stop and solve problems along the way, because otherwise something's, you know, going to happen where if you're not fueling right, or you're not looking after your body, you're not sorting your feet out, you're not hydrating properly, then you can suddenly be out of the race.
8: Wow. Yeah, I can't imagine like just trying to wing a race. That's so long. Oh my! You've seen it? Is that what you said?
9: Oh yeah, yeah. I've seen it many times. You know, men kind of rocking up to, I don't know, a 3-day race in the mountains, saying, "Oh, you know, 6 months ago, I did my first park run and ran 5K."
8: What?
9: And they're destroyed by the end of it.
8: Wow. Okay. Let me turn back to physiologist Sandra Hunter, because just like you said at the beginning of the show, Lily, really, there just actually right now, there isn't a big enough body of data to make a, you know, a hard conclusion that at, you know, above certain differences, women are just, you know, they're going to be faster runners. So more research is most definitely needed. And thus far in Professor Hunter's research, she's also been able to measure some of the disadvantages that women have when it comes to endurance running. And in fact, Professor Hunter told us that the list of disadvantages is actually longer. A major one: males are just born with more muscle power, period.
10: At the elite level, males can outperform females like by 40%, like almost be twice as strong as and powerful as females. And the reason behind that is that males simply have larger muscles and they have faster muscles. So we can do things like muscle biopsies. We can take samples of the muscle. We can examine it. We can look at the types of muscles. We can see that the fibers are much bigger in males, and it largely explains why males are stronger and more powerful.
8: And according to Professor Hunter's research, biologically, males also have better oxygen utilization.
10: That's around the fact that males have larger hearts. For each heartbeat, they can pump out more blood to the body, which means that the oxygen can be delivered to the muscles more quickly and at larger capacity. The actual blood in males has a greater oxygen carrying capacity, which is really interesting because it has a greater amount of hemoglobin. So more blood can get to the muscles to utilize the oxygen, and then more can be extracted.
8: That means that men generally have a higher, what's known as a VO2 max, so they can sustain physical activity longer, they can tire less and recover faster. Obviously, really important things in ultra distance running or any endurance sport. And finally, Professor Hunter tells us that males are born with less essential fat. Because of the burdens of childbearing, women actually have an extra layer of fat to support pregnancy, and that requires more energy to carry around. So male bodies have larger hearts, more muscle, more oxygen capacity, and less fat, which Professor Hunter thinks gives them a bigger advantage when it comes to endurance sports.
10: So the fact that a female won this and broke the course record is outstanding, but it doesn't mean that females are suddenly going to outperform males. That's probably never going to happen, because physiologically, in most athletic events, that's not the case. The best male will always outperform the best female in many of these events that involve, you know, muscle strength, power, and endurance.
8: Professor Hunter took the top 10 ultramarathon men and women finishers in about 20 races, ranging from 45 kilometers to 160 kilometers, and the performance gap was about 10% in favor of the men. So Professor Hunter doesn't think that physiologically women can outrun men regardless of the distance, but she still comes back to the fact that when it comes to the female body and ultra distances, there is so much yet to be learned.
10: I think we're starting to push the limits of the female physiology, similar to what we're doing in terms of the science for males. But it is a really good question of whether we've really explored it in the ultra distances. And I suspect we haven't. I really do suspect we haven't.
8: So that's Sandra Hunter, exercise physiologist at the University of Michigan. Lily Cantor, your thoughts?
9: Yeah, I think it's really interesting that, you know, she talks about that comparison, but, you know, the top end of what she was looking at, would I would argue, were actually relatively short races in the ultramarathon sphere. You know, the distance that Rachel was doing was 250 miles, and we have races that are even longer than that. So we don't really know what happens when, you know, power and strength really kind of stops being the most important thing, and things like fueling and, you know, sleep deprivation may be, you know, kind of key factors.
8: Let me just put a finer point on what you just said. So basically the Cocodona 250 that Rachel Entrekin won was more than twice the length of the top end that Professor Hunter had studied. So I think your point is well taken.
9: Yeah, exactly. And I think this is it. There's so many different variations in ultra running in terms of the distances, but also the terrain and the climate, that there's so many variables that it's quite difficult to kind of nail down, you know, exactly what's going on. And I do think that women, you know, there are more opportunities for women to win these kind of events.
8: Win these kind of events. I'm seeing that. I think you told Paige, our producer, who, by the way, is a phenomenal runner herself, that there are some, like, there are what, at least 2,000 races now where women have won them outright. Is that right?
9: Yeah. So there's a database, a sort of German database of ultra marathons around the world. It hasn't got every single race on there, but it's got the vast majority. And yeah, when we looked at the database kind of going back to the 1960s when they started logging the recordings of ultras, we found over 2,000 outright wins by females. So, you know, these are not necessarily elite runners. A lot of these are small races, but, you know, it just goes to show that it's not that unusual.
8: Well, so just to kind of put an underline in one of the big conclusions of this hour is that women do seem to be closing the gap at longer and longer distances, but there's still a lot of research left to be done. And part of the reason why is because it was, I guess, in the history of medical research, it's only relatively recently that people have even thought that it's worth studying, you know, the bodies of female athletes. So there's a lot of catch up that the scientific establishment has to do. But Lily, I wonder if we can actually talk about something else regarding the phenomenal achievement that these women have made. It seems as if, while lots of people celebrate them, there's also this immediate flush of coverage that says, well, you know, Rachel Entrekin might have won the Cocodona 250 in record time, but the weather conditions were different. Or I know that the runner that we were talking about earlier, people were saying, well, her pacer helped her. But it's something like never just acknowledging that the woman won outright.
9: Yeah, and this is something that has happened throughout history, you know, in ultra running and in other endurance sport, that, yeah, there's always kind of some explanation for why a woman may have, you know, won a race. You know, like you say, it may have been better conditioned or they were helped in some way. And it's often the way that it's framed in the media as well. Some of the coverage when Jasmine Paris became the first woman to finish the Barclay Marathon, some of the coverage was sort of saying that it was a gesture by one of the male competitors that clinched her finishing the race, i.e. she wouldn't have finished it if a man hadn't helped her. So that framing, yeah, is often, well, very much through a male lens. And yeah, it's still a huge issue. And I think, you know, that's why our book's got the subtitle, The Trailblazers Define Sexism in Sport, because there is still a huge, you know, huge amount of sexism in the way that these kind of races are covered.
8: There's some other examples that I have here in front of me. Lynn Cox, she became the fastest person to swim the English Channel, and a lot of people said, oh, it's just beginner's luck in that case. And then someone named Jamie Ahrens. Can you tell us about Jamie Ahrens?
9: Yeah, so Jamie did this amazing sort of multi-day, well, it was a month, of going up all the mountains in Scotland, basically, in one go. And her aim was always to try and beat the record, which had been set by a man. But again, when she did break his record, it was very much framed as, you know, how on earth could a woman beat a former Marine, and, you know, what on earth, you know, was going on there, rather than just, you know, celebrating the fact that she had broken the record.
8: I see. It's a quote unquote middle-aged social worker. How could this person possibly beat a former Marine? Well, she did, right? She just did. So I think that's one of, it seems like this is a really good place for us to turn towards the end of the conversation here is, do you think that when women, you know, achieve these just standout victories, that we're not doing enough to celebrate that fact in and of itself?
9: Yeah, I think one of the things is we tend to slip into this comparison with men. You know, we can't help this sort of tantalizing idea of, you know, are women faster than men the longer the distance? And isn't it great when women, you know, beat the patriarchy? But actually what we're missing here is that we should be celebrating women in their own right. We should be celebrating female winners and male winners separately. We shouldn't be kind of lumping it together as an overall winner. And I think that actually is more important, that we separately acknowledge, you know, the women's race as an entity in its own right, so that we're giving equal coverage to men and women, because that's not happening at the moment.
8: Aha. Uh-huh. I mean, even some things as simple as maybe announcing the women's winner first.
9: Yeah.
8: That's interesting. Go ahead. Sorry.
9: No, I'm just saying it goes down to like really like little innocuous things that you don't notice it until you do, and then you can't stop noticing it. But things like, you know, when websites will list sports gear and they'll have the male sizing and the female sizing, or, you know, the male version, the female version, it'll always be, and I'm, you know, I'm doing it myself, we always say male and female. Well, it's never female and then male. It's always men first. Mm-hmm. And we need to stop doing that.
8: Do you think that this will change over time? Because obviously here in the United States, after Title IX, many, many more girls went into athletics. And now with the remarkable victories of women like Rachel Endrickin, I mean, perhaps that's going to inspire more women to do these like very heavy endurance feats as well. So you think that we might be sort of slowly changing that culture?
9: Yeah, it definitely is changing. I mean, if you look back, you know, even 10 years ago, there were definitely not as many women participating in these kind of events. And those numbers are kind of slowly creeping up. So, yeah, we just kind of need to keep pushing, really.
8: Well, Lily Cantor is co-author of the book Ultra Women, The Trailblazers Defying Sexism in Sports. She's also an ultra marathon runner herself. Lily, thank you so much for joining us. It was really a great pleasure to speak with you.
9: Thank you so much.
8: I'm Meghna Chakrabarty. This is On Point.
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2: 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I'm Bill Drake. Thanks for listening with us this afternoon. On Point will be back next week, including the Memorial Day edition of the show on Monday. You can hear it every weekday from 1 until 2. Science Friday coming up next. I'll be back in the studio to check our weekend weather forecast following an NPR News update just ahead on WRVO Public Media, your NPR News station from SUNY Oswego, WRVJ Watertown, WRVN Utica, WRVD Syracuse, WRVH Clayton, WRCU Hamilton, WSUC FM Cortland, WMVQ Fenner, WRVO Oswego and Syracuse, streaming live online at WRVO.org, or take us on the go with you. 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
18: The pesticide paraquat has been linked to Parkinson's disease. Why are we still using it? I'm Flora Lichtman, and this is Science Friday. Paraquat has been banned in more than 70 countries, but not here. A new investigation shows one processing plant in Mississippi is leaking thousands of pounds of paraquat into the air. Plus, the nitty-gritty of how clinical trials work and what it actually takes for a new drug to get to market.
19: It's not required for FDA approval that you show that your drug is better than another drug that's already been approved or is available to patients.
18: And how low, low rumbles could leave you feeling haunted.
1: We can't consciously hear it, but we can feel it.
18: A pseudoscience researcher investigates why old buildings creep us out. That's after this. Don't go away.
20: Live from NPR News in Washington, I'm Janine Herbst. Director of National Intelligence Tulsi Gabbard is resigning from her post overseeing the country's 18 spy agencies. In a letter to President Trump, she says she will leave the job June 30th because her husband is battling a rare form of bone cancer. The veteran and former Democratic congresswoman from Hawaii was an outspoken critic of foreign interventions, and she was largely sidelined from Trump's national security team amid his war in Iran that started in February. And in written remarks to the Senate Intelligence Committee, she contradicted Trump, saying there was no effort by Iran to rebuild its nuclear capability after U.S. attacks last year. Today, Trump said she did an incredible job and that he will miss her, and he named Deputy Aaron Lucas as the new acting director. There's apparently growing discord in the GOP. House Republicans called off a vote last night on a resolution restraining President Trump's war powers after Speaker Mike Johnson failed to muster enough Republican votes to defeat it. And Senate Republicans didn't pass Trump's top priority, funding immigration enforcement for the next 3 years, angry over Trump's $1.8 billion taxpayer-funded program for those who feel they were politically persecuted. NPR's Barbara Sprunt has more.
21: That could include funding the people who ransacked the Capitol and attacked police on January 6th. There were a number of Republican senators who right out of the gate said they were blindsided by this. Of course, this is money that hasn't been appropriated by Congress. And enough Senate Republicans were alarmed over the plan and wanted to address it before they passed this immigration funding.
20: NPR's Barbara Sprunt. Both the House and the Senate are out on a week-long recess. Iranian state media say Pakistan's army chief has left for Tehran, this amid Pakistan's mediation on talks with the U.S. and Iran. NPR's Dia Hadid has more from New Delhi.
0: Pakistani media and Iranian-backed IRNA reported that Field Marshal Asim Manir is scheduled to meet with high-ranking officials. It comes after the Pakistani Interior Minister, Mohsen Naqvi, made his second visit to Iran in 1 week. Pakistan earlier hosted both sides for marathon talks on April 11 and 12, but the U.S. team, led by Vice President J.D. Vance, said they had failed. The Trump administration wants Iran to store its enriched uranium abroad and pause its nuclear program. Iran is demanding a permanent ceasefire that lifts U.S. sanctions and gives it more control of the Strait of Hormuz. Dia Hadid, NPR News, New Delhi.
20: Consumer sentiment hit a new record low this month as surging gas prices from the war in Iran hit consumers' wallets. The University of Michigan Consumer Sentiment Index fell 5 points from the month before, and it also showed the personal finances dropped 13% in May. Wall Street's trading higher at this hour. The Dow is up 452 points. You're listening to NPR News. Shein, the retail giant selling ultra-fast fashion, is buying Everlane, a clothing brand that sold millennial shoppers on the promise of sustainable fashion and ethical factories. And here's Alina Selyuk has more.
17: The news of the deal has ricocheted around the fashion world because Everlane and Shein are a case of opposites attract. Everlane had built its brand around, quote, radical transparency into how it made the clothes and how it priced them. Everlane clothes are minimalist basics and natural fabrics, the category of affordable luxury. Meanwhile, Shein is huge. It's fast fashion. It's the hottest TikTok micro trends with $10 skirts and $15 dresses, and it's faced allegations of unethical labor practices. But Shein's purchase is a lifeline for Everlane, which has mounting debt and intense competition. Everlane's CEO says the brand, even under Shein, would remain independent and committed to sustainability. Alina Selyuk, NPR News.
20: Millions of Americans will hit the road this Memorial Day holiday weekend, but with gas prices near a four-year high. NPR's Scott Horsley has more on the unofficial start to the summer driving season.
22: High gasoline prices don't seem to have dampened our national fondness for road trips. AAA says a record 45 million people are expected to travel this weekend, including more than 39 million by car. Filling the tank will cost more. The average price of regular gasoline is $4.55 a gallon. That's up about $1.36 from this time last year.
20: NPR's Scott Horsley reporting. And I'm Janine Hurst, and you're listening to NPR News from Washington.
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2: Good afternoon. It's 2:06. Science Friday is starting now on WRVO. First, our weather forecast. Highs should be in the low 70s in most places this afternoon under a partly sunny sky. Overnight lows near 50 degrees. Tomorrow, a good chance of rain, at least by afternoon, and highs only reaching near 60 degrees on Saturday. 70 again on Sunday with a chance of morning showers, and mostly cloudy with a chance of early showers on Memorial Day Monday with highs in the mid to upper 70s.
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2: 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It's 2:06. Science Friday is starting now on WRVO. First, our weather forecast. Highs should be in the low 70s in most places this afternoon under a partly sunny sky. Overnight lows near 50 degrees. Tomorrow, a good chance of rain, at least by afternoon, and highs only reaching near 60 degrees on Saturday. 70 again on Sunday with a chance of morning showers, and mostly cloudy with a chance of early showers on Memorial Day Monday with highs in the mid to upper 70s.
24: This is Science Friday. I'm Flora Lichtman. Paraquat is a herbicide widely used in agriculture. It's toxic, it's been linked to Parkinson's, and it's been banned in over 70 countries. But not here. In fact, its use here is on the rise. One of the plants in the U.S. that processes paraquat is in Wayne County in southeastern Mississippi. And according to a startling piece of reporting from my next guest, the plant is leaking large amounts of paraquat into the air. Here to tell us more is environmental reporter Delaney Nolan, who reported the story for The Lens and the Mississippi River Basin Ag and Water Desk. Delaney, thanks for being here.
3: Thanks so much for having me. I love Science Friday.
24: Oh, thanks. Take us to this plant in Mississippi. Where is it? What does it do?
3: Yeah, this is a plant in Waynesboro, Mississippi, which is a small, quite rural town. And at this plant, they formulate and repackage paraquat. So paraquat is this cheap, super toxic, what they call burn down agent herbicide. So we don't make paraquat in the United States anymore. Now it is mostly made in China or the UK, and it's imported to the US.
24: Where it's banned, right?
3: Where it's banned. It's banned in China, it's banned in the UK, it's banned in the EU, it's banned in Brazil, it's banned in more than 70 countries because it is, again, so, so poisonous.
24: So what is the plant doing exactly?
3: Right. So they take this chemical, paraquat, and they add some other little chemicals and additives, and then they repackage it. They are turning it into a product that then gets distributed and sold to farmers.
24: So what did you find in terms of emissions?
3: Yeah, so paraquat is not technically considered an air pollutant. So it's not something like ozone that's regulated by the federal government and says, hey, if your facility emits over a certain amount of this, you have to get a permit. Instead, paraquat's a toxic chemical. That means it's regulated by something called the Toxics Release Inventory, which basically is this publicly available database where a little over 600 different toxic chemicals are tracked just to keep people informed. So it's not saying how much you're allowed to release, but a community can look up what's around them and what chemicals are being released in the air. So I was able to see all the releases of paraquat that have been reported in the last about 10 years. And this facility in Waynesboro, Mississippi is way out above the rest in the amounts that it is emitting. So I'll give you a little bit of comparison. If you're a farmer and you want to treat an acre of your farm, you'll use about a pound of paraquat. Other places that handle paraquat, they have released between like 1 and 5 pounds of paraquat into the air in the last 5 years. The Waynesboro facility in 2024 released 47,000 pounds of paraquat into the air. That is a crazy amount of paraquat that is being released into the air as a fugitive emission.
24: A fugitive emission. So it's not coming out of a smokestack. It's leaking. But why? Why is it leaking so much paraquat?
3: We don't have more information about that, unfortunately. I reached out to the company, which is called Sipcam Agro, as well as the plant manager, to try to learn a little bit more about why so much of this paraquat was going into the air. But all we can see is that these are reported as fugitive emissions, which generally means that it's not a deliberate part of the process that's coming out of a smokestack. And it's an estimate as well. So this is probably based on some information they have about the repackaging process. But the actual numbers could be higher or lower.
24: Is it legal, Delaney?
3: It is legal. Yeah. What they're doing is absolutely legal because, again, this is not an air pollutant that's regulated by the federal government. They have to report it. And the state, so in this case, the Mississippi Department of Environmental Quality, they have purview to regulate or set maximum thresholds, but generally states aren't doing that.
24: We know paraquat has been linked to Parkinson's. Are there elevated Parkinson's rates in this area?
3: There are. And so I want to also give this with a grain of salt because paraquat exposure can take years to show up as Parkinson's disease. So I wouldn't say that the rates that we are seeing of elevated Parkinson's are necessarily tied to the emissions right now. Paraquat can also be used in agriculture and forestry. So it could be that people were getting exposed to paraquat from the timber industry long before Sipcam showed up. But that said, yeah, Wayne County has top 7% rates of Parkinson's mortality for reporting counties in the country.
24: Thanks for sharing this reporting with us.
3: Thank you so much for listening.
24: Environmental reporter Delaney Nolan, she reported the story for The Lens and the Mississippi River Basin Ag and Water Desk. Up next, what are the risks of paraquat exposure and how well do we understand the biological link to Parkinson's? My next guest has studied paraquat exposure for more than 25 years and is here to explain. Dr. Beata Ritz is a professor of epidemiology at UCLA. Welcome to Science Friday.
4: Thank you for having me.
24: So take us through it. Biologically, how well understood is this link between paraquat and Parkinson's? Are we beyond a correlation?
4: Absolutely. In terms of biologic understanding, we are. But I also think we are very close to, in humans, to what we call a causal association, because you're not doing human experiments, you're using observational studies. But from the animal models, the cell models, and everything we know chemically about paraquat, I would say we understand quite well what paraquat does to cells and possibly also does to these dopamine cells that die in Parkinson's disease.
24: What does it do to cells?
4: Well, it initiates something we call redox cycling, and that is a mechanism that generates a lot of what's called oxidative stress. Oxidative stress is something that you can compare to rusting of a car, where, you know, molecules are rusting or the membranes of cells are basically becoming rancid, like fat becomes rancid when it's out in oxygen for too long. And that's the kind of processes that actually happen with paraquat. But in human mammalian cells and mammalian cells,

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2: Common Counselor Jimmy Monto spares no words when talking about technology that monitors individuals by their physical attributes.
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2: 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Counselor Corey Williams says lawmakers have chosen a model that uses civil litigation.
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4: 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More at

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0: This is Science Friday. I'm Flora Lichtman. If you're just joining us, I'm talking with geneticist Mary Claire King. So, Mary Claire, we were just talking about this major finding, how much protein coding DNA we share with chimps. Did you get blowback?
6: Oh, what a very good question. No, but the no has a context, which is also, I think, important and has a as a general feature. Until that paper, Allen's work had a terrific amount of blowback.

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1: Good afternoon. Thanks for being with us this Friday. For All Things Considered, I'm Mark Levonier. It's 4:18. Coming up, President Trump has endorsed MAGA loyalist Ken Paxton over incumbent John Cornyn in Texas's Senate race.
2: The Republican Party is pulling itself apart. The wings of the party have been battling each other for a long while, and none of them have emerged victorious.
1: Texas Democrats say it opens a path for their first Senate victory in decades. 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For tomorrow on Saturday, clouds with gusty winds, a chance of rain early, showers expected in the afternoon, highs in the mid to upper 50s. For tomorrow night, clouds and showers and gusty winds, a low near 50. Sunday, showers early in the day, windy with a high near 66.
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8: This is All Things Considered from NPR News. I'm Mary Louise Kelly.
9: And I'm Juana Summers. One of New York City's largest hospital systems says that it's received a grand jury subpoena to access patient medical records. NYU Langone Health says the subpoena seeks information about patients under 18 who've received gender-affirming care since 2020. It also asks for the names of hospital staff who provided such care. For more, we've called up reporter Orion Rumler. They wrote a piece about this for the 19th. Welcome to the program.
10: Thanks so much, Juana. Great to be here.
9: So just to start, Orion, what does a grand jury subpoena do, and how is that different than other Department of Justice subpoenas for the medical records of trans minors?
10: So this grand jury subpoena, it indicates that a federal criminal investigation is underway. A criminal

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3: 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It's 5:18. I'm Mark Livonier. Coming up, comedian and businessman Byron Allen speaks out against his critics.
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3: 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Weather for tonight, mostly cloudy skies, a low near 53. For tomorrow on Saturday, clouds with gusty winds, a chance of rain early, showers expected in the afternoon, highs in the mid to upper 50s. For tomorrow night, clouds and showers and gusty winds, a low near 50. Sunday, showers early in the day, windy with a high near 66.
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5: Hello, I'm Grant Reher, host of the Campbell Conversations. 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
6: From NPR News, this is All Things Considered. I'm Juana Summers.
7: And I'm Mary Louise Kelly. This week, the Justice Department indicted Cuba's former president, Raul Castro, over the downing of two civilian American planes back in 1996. Well, that is one of several recent developments raising questions about the possibility of U.S. military action as the U.S. steps up pressure for regime change on the Caribbean island. Will Grant is the BBC Mexico, Central America, and Cuba correspondent, and he is on the line from Havana. Will Grant, welcome.
8: It's lovely to be with you.
7: Start with the headline. How are people there in Cuba responding to this indictment of Raul Castro?
8: Well, over the course of today, there has been a pro-Raul Castro rally outside the U.S. Embassy in Havana. State organized, as you can imagine, state workers, students, supporters of the revolution were out in force. And the voices you're going to hear there will always be ones that basically back the revolution, back the top leadership. And in fact, one of those I spoke to was Gerardo Hernandez, who was the head of a spy ring which had infiltrated the very group that was shot down, the Brothers to the Rescue. He said the very fact that he did that was because of the fact that Cuba had considered the group to be a terrorist organization, who'd been working towards destabilizing the government in Havana, and that all of the charges against Raul Castro were essentially politically motivated, nothing more than a pretext.

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2: Texas Democrats say it opens a path for their first Senate victory in decades. NPR's Claudia Grisales reports at 6:39 on WRVO, and Oswego and Syracuse at 89.9, in Geneva at 90.7, and streaming live on your smart speaker. 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Weather for tonight, mostly cloudy skies, a low near 53. For tomorrow on Saturday, clouds with gusty winds, a chance of rain early, showers expected in the afternoon, highs in the mid to upper 50s. For tomorrow night, clouds and showers and gusty winds, a low near 50. Sunday, showers early in the day, windy with a high near 66.
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7: This is All Things Considered from NPR News. I'm Mary Louise Kelly.
8: And I'm Juana Summers. One of New York City's largest hospital systems says that it's received a grand jury subpoena to access patient medical records. NYU Langone Health says the subpoena seeks information about patients under 18 who've received gender-affirming care since 2020. It also asks for the names of hospital staff who provided such care. For more, we've called up reporter Orion Rumler. They wrote a piece about this for the 19th. Welcome to the program.
9: Thanks so much, Juana. Great to be here.
8: So just to start, Orion, what does a grand jury subpoena do, and how is that different than other Department of Justice subpoenas for the medical records of trans minors?
9: So this grand jury subpoena, it indicates that a federal criminal investigation is underway. A criminal subpoena like this will be harder to quash than a lot of these civil ones that the DOJ has been putting out for the past year to get information on minors getting this care. Federal judges have been swatting most of those away.
8: Ryan, how hard would it be to stop a criminal subpoena?
9: I mean, I'm not a lawyer, but yeah, from what I've heard from lawyers and attorneys who work in this space, this is a process where evidence is gathered and then presented to a grand jury to decide if there's enough evidence for an indictment. And, you know, an investigation that's criminal in nature, the stakes are a lot higher for what the outcome could be. And the government can be pretty aggressive about pursuing them.
8: And what does the Department of Justice give as their reason for the subpoena? Why are they doing this?
9: The DOJ and the Trump administration, they've made it really clear that to them, in their words, they see gender-affirming care as child mutilation, which actual advocacy groups against child female genital mutilation have said that that's an inaccurate conflation. Mm-hmm. But the administration has made it very clear that they disagree with gender-affirming care being provided to minors, and they want to stop it.
8: NYU Langone said in a statement that it was one of a number of institutions to receive a grand jury subpoena earlier this month, but so far, I believe it's the only hospital system that's publicly announced it. Do you have a sense of how extensive the Department of Justice's efforts are to get access to the medical records of trans youth?
9: The Justice Department, they're looking for

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2: This is WRVO at 6:59. Mark Levonier with you this Friday. In just a few moments, a news update from NPR, followed by As It Happens. And at 8 tonight, it's the Capitol Press Room. On the show, Bill Ferris, state legislative representative with AARP New York, talks about a potential legislative response to a coordinated effort to use cryptocurrency kiosks to scam seniors. That's part of the program at 8 on WRVO. And Oswego in Syracuse at 89.9. And Fenner at 90.5. 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
3: Hello, I'm Neil Kirksalve.
4: And I'm Chris Howden. Coming up on As It Happens...
3: Should they stay or should they go now? Alberta dives into the long-simmering debate about the province's potential separation from Canada by announcing a referendum on whether or not the question should be put to Albertans in a referendum.
4: And all joking aside, after 11 years, The Late Show with Stephen Colbert has ended its run after being canceled by CBS. A longtime writer for the show tells us that leaves a void that can't be filled.
3: Those stories and more coming up for you on the Friday edition of As It Happens.

0: Today, a lot of Alberta separatists and a lot of Albertans who want to remain in Canada have something in common. They both hate Danielle Smith's referendum plans. Last night, Alberta's premier announced the referendum question that residents will vote on in the fall. Albertans will be asked whether the province should stay in Canada or kickstart the legal process for a binding vote on whether to separate. Essentially, as has been pointed out by various disappointed parties, it's a referendum on whether to hold a referendum. A separatist leader of Stay Free Alberta said the premier had, quote, lost her base, unquote, by not holding a binding referendum immediately. And the group behind the Forever Canadian petition also criticized Ms. Smith for putting any vote on the separation question to Albertans. Now a new group has formed to convince Albertans to remain in Canada. It's called Vote to Stay, and it's chaired by former federal Conservative cabinet minister Monty Solberg. We reached him in Drumheller, Alberta.
1: Monty, did you ever imagine a day when you would see Albertans going to the polls to vote on whether to hold a binding referendum on leaving Canada?
2: Well, as someone who's been around Alberta politics for a long time, I'm certainly aware that there was always the potential for a strong separatist movement. But I have to admit, this is surprising in the sense that there are more people fired up about separation today than we've seen in several decades.
1: I want to ask you more about that. When you heard, you know, what Premier Smith had to say and about the court decision and also this plan to hold a vote on whether to hold a vote, what did you make of that strategy?
2: Well, she's in a difficult spot. I think she's doing a good job, and I thought her message was good. She's in a position where she really almost has to provide a valve to let off steam in Alberta. And I think this is a good way. It certainly is tumultuous when you're going through it. But I'm very hopeful and optimistic that once the results are in on October 19th, we'll be able to move on as a province and continue to, build a strong Alberta in Canada.
1: I hear what you're saying about having to release that valve, you know, because there are hundreds of thousands of people who signed this petition. These issues, these grievances, the legitimate concerns that many people have talked about have been around for a very long time, as you alluded to earlier. But are you worried that riding the line as Premier Smith has, that it is also fueling a movement where, you know, at least one of the leaders has espoused on this show and elsewhere extremist views, to put it mildly, conspiracy theories on the other? So what is the appropriate response to make sure that people really are heard and that progress is made on these longstanding issues while not adding fuel to the other side of things?
2: It's a fine line. And I think, we're lucky to have a premier who's an excellent communicator, which helps us in a couple of ways. She speaks directly to Albertans, and I think Albertans have confidence in her. But she's also effective at speaking to Ottawa, which is the source of a lot of this frustration. You know, I'm not sympathetic at all to separatists, but I am very sympathetic to their frustrations over Alberta's treatment, certainly under the previous prime minister. But I think the premier is painting a picture, and did a good job last night of painting a picture for a strong Alberta, still within Confederation, still in Canada.
1: You've launched a Vote to Stay group as well. That was part, I think, of what you were just saying. They're part of the pitch you're trying to make to Albertans who are thinking about this issue. What else would you say to those who might be leaning towards the separation side?
2: Well, I think a lot of people who are leaning that direction feel it's okay to send a message to Ottawa by voting in favor of separation. And we want to discourage that thinking. We've seen a change in attitude in Ottawa, which is wonderful. You know, even during the toughest times in the Trudeau years, Alberta was able to increase our exports of oil. We're pretty clever people, I think, when it comes to finding a path forward for Alberta and Confederation. And now that we have the Prime Minister on side to a substantial degree, or it appears to be the case, I think the future is very, very bright. Let's not gamble with the future of our grandchildren by entertaining this discussion. And that's what I'm afraid we're doing.
1: If, you know, when all is said and done, everything is tallied, as you said, and that remaining is the answer, ultimately. Do you think, though, that all of those hundreds of thousands of people who signed that petition, the leaders who've gotten so much attention now and are more well-known across the country and are espousing those views that we talked about. Do you think that that's just going to go away?
2: It's not going to go away. You know, the leaders have made it clear that they're going to go after the premier in some way, shape, or form. I wouldn't be surprised if they tried to challenge her leadership. So it will just be, I think, incumbent on Federalists to get together and do whatever they can to keep them sidelined. But it's certainly not going to just go away.
1: What is the move after that, do you think, whoever is leading the province?
2: Well, I think the answer to that is building the prosperity of the province. You know, we're already, you know, wealthier than any other province in Confederation by a long way. You know, we don't want to see that threatened. We want to see Alberta continue to grow and create prosperity, not just for Alberta, but for all Canadians.
1: I'm sure these are the kinds of discussions people are having across the province, you know, at their kitchen tables, at their dinner tables, and that families land on different sides of things. What about for you? Do you have family or friends who disagree with you and are very much pro-separation?
2: Oh, absolutely. You know, and I fully respect their positions. You know, people are frustrated. They just feel like we're not respected in Alberta for the contributions we make. I get that. You know, I was in Parliament for a long time fighting for exactly that. But I still think that their idea of a remedy is actually not going to work. It's just not in the cards for an independent Alberta to be successful. I think we've seen the example of Quebec and what happened to all those head offices that moved out of Quebec in the wake of a referendum. You know, we just can't afford to do that. So I'll continue to just make my case, provide facts and treat people with respect. And I think over time we'll win.
1: Monty, I appreciate this. Thank you.
2: Thank you.
0: We reached former federal Conservative cabinet minister Monty Solberg in Drumheller, Alberta.

0: When Nikesha Birchall stood up to speak in Jamaica's parliament, she was interrupted almost immediately.
1: Madam Speaker, me get up this afternoon to make my first sectoral speech for my portfolio.
2: Oh, hold on. Standing orders. And I think you are fully aware. And if I have to stop you again during your presentation, you will not get any additional time.
1: Madam Speaker, perhaps I should abandon that attempt to use our local language. Because I have been reminded of the linguistic conventions of this Honorable House. Because maybe there is no more fitting way to begin a presentation on culture than to speak briefly in the language understood by the overwhelming majority of Jamaican people.
0: That's Jamaican opposition MP Nikesha Birchall speaking in the country's parliament last week. Her speech was about culture, identity, and representation, and as you heard, it began in Jamaican, in defiance of parliamentary procedure. We reached Nikesha Birchall in Montego Bay, Jamaica.
3: Nikesha Birchall, what were you trying to say before you were cut off?
1: From my recollection, I got up. They were the first words out of my line. It said, Madam Speaker, me get up this afternoon for give me first sectoral presentation upon my portfolio, a culture, creative industry, information. And then I went on into a second line, speaking more about the responsibility rest on me by the people from South St. James, where I come from. If I were interrupted, then I would have responded the way I did. Mm-hmm. Had I not been interrupted, I would have flown into the next segment, which would have congratulated the House on hearing the voice of the people. That was my plan.
3: What kind of reaction were you expecting when you decided to do this?
1: I didn't expect for it to be received as a disrespect to Parliament, because that was not my intention at all. My intention was to disrupt the comfort zone we have found ourselves in as legislators, for us to reflect on how we are representing the Jamaican people in the highest court of the land. It was meant to raise thoughtful questions about language, about representation. My colleagues on both sides of the aisle, the political aisle, they have been welcoming of the conversation. The ones on my side, which is the opposition, People's National Party, they have been supportive. They've been echoing the sentiments and they've been calling for further. While those on the other side, they have been quietly suggesting that this is a timely intervention for this conversation.
3: So you wanted to spark that conversation. How are your constituents reacting?
1: My constituents are very proud. We are a deep rural constituency in South St. James. And so for them to hear someone from them speak in their language in Parliament, they are feeling quite recognized and acknowledged. And so they are being very supportive and they're pushing me to try to see how much further we can take the language.

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1: English was not an accurate description of what was occurring because language is tied to dignity and belonging. And this is what 99% of the people in Jamaica speak. It's not broken. It is a full language. What we're hoping to get is for it to be passed into law and recognized as an official language in Jamaica. This is in no way saying that English should not remain one of our official languages, but a sense of pride and belonging comes when a people is allowed to speak comfortably and confidently in their language. So I always say, teach our children to study the English language rigorously so they can use it comfortably. But of course, teach them their own Jamaican language intelligently so they can apply it.
2: And you want it to be called Jamaican or the Jamaican language, you and others, and not only Patois.
1: Not only Patois. Patois is also a French derivative. And I'm of that school that believe that it should be called the Jamaican language, the same way you have French and German and all of those languages reflecting their nationalities.
2: What would that change for the in terms of the political experience or the connection to the democratic system for Jamaicans in your view?
1: I think what is missing, Neil, is a cultural translator of sorts. So in Parliament and also in our courts, we speak in a language that sometimes is above the average citizen. The language is almost Shakespearean in parts, you know, old Victorian and very archaic in its structure. And so when legislation is discussed and developed in this old English, it sometimes is not easily accepted and understood by the average Jamaican. So we want to have Parliament becoming almost like a cultural conduit where legislation is translated in the language the people understand and are comfortable with so they can interrogate it.
2: The parliamentary secretary for Jamaica's Ministry of Education, Skills, Youth and Information was quoted in the Guardian newspaper, Marlon Morgan, and he said, quote, "There are persons who may conflate what happened in Parliament with a lack of appreciation for the Jamaican language, and that should not be the case," unquote. So he's suggesting that there is appreciation for the language. Is he wrong there?
1: I mean, I think the people appreciate the language. I'm not sure that Parliament appreciates the language because the aversion to just two lines of the language speaks for itself. What I sought to do with two sentences was to put a mirror in Parliament where parliamentarians could look and reflect on what we are doing in the House. Are we truly reflecting what the general public is saying, what they're asking for, how they speak, how they sound? And if we are going to be honest, we would not agree with that. Jamaicans agree and appreciate. Parliamentarians clearly do not as yet.
2: Nikisha Birchall, I'm glad we could speak. Thank you for this.
1: Thank you for hearing us.
3: We reached Jamaican MP Nikisha Birchall in Montego Bay.

0: That's a little bit of the All-Star Jam last night as Paul McCartney returned to the Ed Sullivan Theater in New York to help wrap up the last episode of The Late Show with Stephen Colbert. The show came to an end after nearly 11 years with Mr. Colbert as host. For almost a decade before that, he played a very different kind of host on The Colbert Report. CBS has said the show got the axe purely for financial reasons. But a lot of people don't believe that, citing the fact that the cancellation came after Mr. Colbert made stinging comments about the network's $16 million settlement with President Trump. The final show began with the host speaking directly to the audience.
1: On night one of the Colbert Report, back in the day, I said, anyone can read the news to you. I promise to feel the news at you. And

0: I realized pretty soon in this job that our job over here was different. We were here to feel the news with you. And I don't know about you, but I sure have felt it. And I just want to let all y'all know in here and out there how important you've been to what we have done.
1: Michael Pulisic is a writer with the satirical CNN show Have I Got News For You? And from 2016 to 2024, he wrote for The Late Show with Stephen Colbert. We reached him in Montclair, New Jersey.
2: Michael, were you able to enjoy that last message, that last episode, given, you know, that you're saying goodbye to people you love as well?
3: Yeah, I mean, I've it's bittersweet, obviously. Like, I think they did an amazing job with the show itself, and this last run has just been everyone at the top of their game, from writers to producers to Steven to graphics to the people who load the audience in, and everybody in between. I think that it's a really, just to see all those people working together in, you know, what Steven calls the joy machine, it's really inspiring and wonderful. And I think they did an amazing run of shows, and last night's show is no different. It is bittersweet because it's, you know, you just know that this group of people is getting scattered to the wind for, you know, and it's a bummer in that way, but I'm sure people will go on and do amazing things, but it was a very special place. So
2: you were at the after party.
3: Yeah.
2: Have you
3: yeah.
2: recovered?
3: Yes. Yeah. It was super fun. And the mood was, I would say, celebratory and joyful all around. Like, it was just an amazing time of everyone connecting and getting to see each other and getting to bask in everyone's, you know, kind of revelry for one last time. I mean, I'm sure people will hang out and see each other again, but it was definitely a special moment.
2: What, if anything, did you say to Stephen Colbert?
3: Oh, I literally looked at Stephen at one point, and I said to a friend of mine, a writer, I said, I cannot imagine being Stephen in this room right now, because it's like you're at a wedding or a bar mitzvah or something, but it's just everyone in the room. There's 500 people, many of whom are extremely famous, and they all need a moment of your time. Right. And so I said very little to Stephen. We bumped into each other at one point. We gave each other a hug. I said, congratulations. And then he was off to the next person. And that's exactly how I wanted it to be. So it was great.
2: You know him. You've written for him. You, mm-hmm. You know, as someone writing for a performer, obviously the goal is to capture their voice and their sensibility. What were your guiding principles when you were doing that? What defined his voice for you?
3: That's a great question. It is like, I would say for Stephen, I've written for a lot of late night hosts, and Stephen, for me, it's not the easiest to write for, but it's the clearest to write for. Stephen is such a, like, a self-assured person with an amazing kind of compass of what he thinks is funny and what he thinks is right, for lack of a better word. And I think, you know, you're always trying to hit that mark of, like, truthful and silly and fun, and again, truthful, that being a huge part of it. Because I mean, comedy is very, it has to be based in a shared consensus reality of truth, or else people aren't laughing because they don't know what you're talking about.
2: We heard in that opening clip, or when he was addressing the audience, talking about the kind of role he played, and he also talked later about how rewarding it can be, and we certainly do a show, you know, that every night talks to people and with people about the news, not a comedy show always, though there is comedy on it, but anyone working in these fields knows there can be difficult days too. And yeah. Very soon after the show began, with Colbert in the chair, the world started to change quite a bit. The United States changed politically quite quickly. So what did you do? What did you and the team do when you had to put together a comedy show when things felt bleak?
3: That's a great question. I mean, I started there a month before the 2016 election, and so I got to see it all happen and participate in it in real time. And it was, you know, honestly, like, there are times where it was really tough. There are times where it was very bleak and, like, very kind of like, not even how do we make this funny, because that was never a concern. It was more like, you got to be a human too, and you're watching stuff and you can't believe it's happening, and you're kind of struggling in that way. And it takes a mental toll on people who aren't writing comedy every day. People are just reading the headlines. So I think something Steven said, and I'm not sure exactly when he said it, which catastrophe he was reacting to. But, you know, he said, like, people will say, like, oh, you have to do a show tonight. That must be tough. And his reaction is, we get to do a show tonight. You know, we have the privilege of kind of being able to channel this, talk about it, make jokes about it, you know, that kind of thing, which is really a privilege, and not one that, especially right now, I don't think anybody takes for granted. Like, yeah, it's very hard on certain days, but it's also one of the best jobs in the world. So
2: we feel that way too. And to work with the team that you love and respect, is a wonderful thing as well. You know what CBS says about this decision, that it was purely financial.
3: Sure.
2: Do you buy that? Did you ever buy that? How do you feel about that reasoning?
3: I don't want to speak for anybody on the show. I don't work for the show. I don't work for Steven. He's been very, like, classy about the whole thing. And me personally, I you know, I don't buy that. And I think anyone who has eyes and ears and, you know, object permanence knows exactly what is going on with that.
2: What will you miss the most?
3: I had the opportunity to work there for a while and then go work on other shows. And then I had the opportunity to go back and work there some more. And it was such a beautiful thing. It really felt like going home. And I will miss that feeling of having a place where all my friends are there. And I can know that they are doing amazing work every night. And, like, it was just a building full of nice people doing amazing work, and you don't see that too often anywhere. So that's what I'll miss. And I I'll miss knowing all my friends are in the same place. So if I want to stop by, I know I can get it all done at once.
2: It shouldn't be rare, should it?
3: Yeah, right. Exactly.
2: Michael, thank you for this. I appreciate it.
3: Of course. Of course. Yeah. Thank you.
1: Michael Pulasic is a writer with the satirical CNN show Have I Got News For You, and a former writer on The Late Show with Stephen Colbert. He's in Montclair, New Jersey.

0: The soothing sounds of Nat King Cole with Mona Lisa, a wistful, gentle melody that does not reflect what it's like to see the actual Mona Lisa at the Louvre.
1: Mona Lisa, Mona Lisa,
0: that's more accurate. In front of this haunting, ever-mysterious portrait, people shove and elbow each other, shrieking, "Her features really do adhere to the golden ratio." And this truly is a glorious example of Da Vinci's mastery of the technique known as sfumato. And, oh no, I dropped my croissant and now there's ham everywhere. And then they take selfies with the Mona Lisa. Or, because of the roiling cluster of fellow tourists, they take selfies of people taking selfies of people taking selfies with the Mona Lisa. And this is all very unpleasant for contemplative art lovers who simply don't have enough room to stroke their chins while saying, yes. But now, it seems the Louvre has found a way to settle these artistic differences. This week, France's Minister of Culture, Catherine Pégard, announced major architectural changes to the Louvre. Those changes will include new landscaped areas near the colonnade, two new underground entrances to the museum, and a new 33,000 square foot space just for the Mona Lisa, which will be accessible by one of those underground entrances so that people who just want to take selfies with her can do that without clogging up the main entrance, and everyone else will have more room. It is an elegant solution, one that would make Lisa herself give us a full-on grin instead of whatever she's doing now. And congratulations to the Louvre on getting selfies in front of fine art down to a fine art. Here's Melanie Fiona with Mona Lisa Smile.

0: Melanie Fiona with Mona Lisa Smile.
1: We're going to take a short break now. When we return,
0: Giving Him a Damn. Before he was Premier of British Columbia, the late John Horgan was a vocal critic of plans to construct a dam along the Peace River, a dam that has now been named after him. Stay tuned. I'm Chris Howden.
1: And I'm Neil Kirksall.

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2: It began with an alleged shoplifting incident and ended in violent detention and death for a 35-year-old black man in Ireland last week. And now protesters across the country are saying his name.
3: What was his name?
4: Isakia.
3: What was his name?
4: Isakia.
3: What was his name?
4: Isakia.
2: Yves Sakila was born in Congo and had lived in Ireland for several decades. A graphic video circulating online shows several men pinning him to the ground while bystanders look on. He became unresponsive at the scene and was later pronounced dead in hospital. The incident has triggered widespread grief and outrage. Yesterday, demonstrators gathered for a peaceful protest to demand answers and a full investigation. Ebun Joseph is Ireland's special rapporteur on racism and equality. She was at yesterday's demonstration. We reached her in Dublin.
5: Ebun Joseph, what did you take from being in that crowd, being at that protest?
6: I don't know if the word is to say if it was surreal, but there was a lot of hopelessness. There was a lot of pain. There was a lot of anger. There was a lot of fear, palpable fear. You know, I don't know, when I say fear, a looming kind of fear, what future do we have? A fear that questions the future, you know, because I think people were on a path, would say, oh, things are getting better, we're doing this, you know, laws are being put in place, you know, but in the last 1 year, in fact, last 1-2 years, you know, all the laws, all the grounds that we seem to have gained when it came to, you know, looking at things like race and anti-racism, you know, seem to have been pulled back.
5: The video itself, as our listeners heard, you know, it's disturbing, to say the least. It's graphic. I know you've seen it. How did it come to you? How did you react when you saw it?
6: When I saw the video, I cannot tell you. I have seen that video a couple of times, you know, because I've had to write about it or speak about it or post about it. Every time I see something, just squeezes inside my tummy. It doesn't happen once. Like, I have not watched it to the point where I say it has stopped happening. It happens every time I watch. You just watch it. Like, oh my God. It just, you know, like when you say something is got, like my whole tummy just twists. I think when you're watching the video, what you're seeing is the vehemence, you know? You can see the way, the motions of the hand. I'm not even thinking about what happened, what he did. I'm saying that what makes a human being deserve that kind of, we're talking of human life.
5: There are two investigations now. One, you know, launched by the Irish Prime Minister, who has said his sympathies go to Mr. Sakila's family and the wider Congolese community. There's also a police investigation and an internal probe by the ombudsman into how police responded when they did arrive. Does that kind of response, what you're hearing from police and officials so far, how does that sit with you?
6: It doesn't sit well. Again, you know, we want to get independent evaluations of what happened, you know. But again, we have history. We have history of how these cases go, and it spans out for a couple of years. And at the end of the day, you know, everybody's energy is gone. And, you know, we have one, you know, from Judge Nkencho, you know, that case, like, it was an open and shut case, but it turned out not to be. So we have to watch everything. We have to monitor everything closely. And I made a call, in my role as special rapporteur, we wrote to the minister and to the Gadash O'Connor to ask, you know, that the community, not even just the family, but the community must be kept informed.
5: You've seen some of the other response in Ireland as well, some posting on your social media, you know, underlining the allegations of shoplifting and that a man in his 80s was hurt when Yves Sakila was allegedly fleeing the scene. How do you respond to that kind of rhetoric in this moment?
6: So the first thing that has come out is that the 80-year-old man, he's still alive. He has actually written to the media to say, said he has forgiven whoever, you know, caused him harm. Do you understand? So he's alive to tell that story. This man was caught up in his prime. 35, he was caught up in his prime. You know, so yes, I do feel that, you know, it's all deflection. That's why I say that it's not about what he did. This is not the jungle. That's why we are in Europe. That's why we're in the Western world. The Western world prides itself on equality and justice. And justice cannot be selective. Justice must be for all, you know. So you cannot treat some people with jungle justice and then you treat some people with, you know, legal justice. If it's legal justice we are using in Europe, then we must use it all the time. And so in Europe, if there is a crime, there is a cause of law, we have the police, you call the guardie, and that law cannot be selective. It cannot pick and choose.
5: You've done this work for a long time. As we mentioned, you're the special rapporteur on racism and equality for Ireland. The fact that that role exists and that you fill it is significant as well. But you also mentioned at the start of our conversation what the last year has been like, and that people feel that any progress made is that now there's regression and so many steps backwards. What is that like for you as someone who does this work?
6: Honestly, I don't know, because I just feel a lot of frustration right now, because we were going, I'm like, okay, we're on course. But we've gone back to, you know, like the 20, you know, the 2000s, you know, when we were in early 2000s, we've gone back to all of that time when we had issues of, you know, huge deportations in Ireland. And this is not just only Ireland, it's across Europe, and this anti-immigrant sentiment that we're seeing, you know. But unfortunately, we forget that when you have anti-immigrant sentiment, some people are not immigrants anymore. They are of immigrant descent. However, when hate comes, it does not select. The hate just comes and hits you. Because this young man, you know, that you know, was killed recently now, you know, he had lived in Ireland over 20 years, you know. We are conflating immigration. We are using that to determine, you know, how people get treated. Then what about people who are citizens but of migrant descent? You know, so everybody gets lumped up and everybody gets hurt. But Iris, and that's why we're talking about human rights. Human right is a right to life. A right to be safe, a right to be heard, you know, irrespective of your citizenship status. And that's what is being eroded.
5: What do you think it would take to turn things around?
6: I think we need to sit down and look at these policies. When policies are being enacted, we cannot keep conflating, like we cannot keep using immigration as political ladders. Because once people want to build their political careers, what's the first thing they do? They tackle immigration. And unfortunately, immigration is not a thing, it's human lives. Behind that word immigration are families, sons, daughters, mothers, children, human beings.
5: Eben, I'm glad we could speak. Thank you for this.
6: Thank you.
2: That was Ireland's special rapporteur on racism and equality, Ebun Joseph. We reached her in Dublin.

0: Yesterday, the RCMP's National Watchdog issued a report offering a critical account of the force's work on a case of sexual assault and murder. 10 years ago, Susie Butlin of Tatamagouche, Nova Scotia, was murdered by her neighbor. Weeks earlier, she had filed a complaint saying that he had sexually assaulted and harassed her. Investigators ruled that that report was unfounded. The new report says those investigators failed Susie Butlin. The CBC spoke with Kathy Mansley, the retired RCMP officer who filed the complaint that led to yesterday's report.
1: It's upsetting. I mean, I see that they clearly did a lot of work in this, and I think I have to give them so much credit because I think they definitely hit the nail on the head with all of their findings. But, I mean, some of the things I already knew, but some of the things I wasn't sure about. So obviously they've, you know, found the truth behind all of it. This really is as bad as what I was hoping it wasn't. You know, it confirms to me that this was pretty bad, and the whole report seems to be quite scathing. I see that they did say that the RCMP failed Susie on every issue, every time she went to them. And the fact that they went as far as telling her that they were going to, she was on the brink of being charged with being a public nuisance or for public mischief, that honestly makes me so angry. I get so angry reading this. And apparently she was devastated, you know, and this is in the report, that she was devastated when the police told her this. They told her that her case was closed and that they basically didn't believe her. And am I shocked by any of this? Absolutely not. I'm not. I've seen it done before. It's happened to me before with them. It's still happening. And my biggest thing, I guess, now is, why did it take, you know, the RCMP had to have known at some point that when the murder happened, that did they not go back and say, hey, like, how did this come to be this bad? Like, did we overlook some things? But they don't do that. They never did. I worked with them for over 24 years on the front lines. I have never once seen them say to themselves, let's go back and review this case. This isn't really the outcome that should have happened. Maybe we're missing something. Never once seen them ever do that. They cover it up. They just keep on going. And this is their biggest fault. And the fact that it took someone like Suzanne Davis the courage to go public about her friend that started this whole thing, you know, is that really the way that the RCMP oversight needs to be run? Like, is this how we hold them accountable? Does it have to get to this point that we have to question them all the time? Like, why does this keep happening?
0: That was retired RCMP officer Kathy Mansley on Information Morning in Halifax. Today, RCMP in Nova Scotia admitted to what they called multiple layers of failures in their investigation and offered a public apology to Susie Butlin's family.

0: I've been at As It Happens for 23 years now, and in some small ways, I like to think I've made my mark here. For example, the mustard stain on my office chair. And I hope that one day my achievements are recognized in a way that pays tribute to who I am at my core and my fiercest beliefs, such as my love of mustard. And one would assume that that is the exact kind of tribute that was intended yesterday when BC Premier David Eby made this announcement.
1: I am honored to announce that the Site C Dam will be renamed the John Horgan Dam and Generating Station.
0: Okay. I mean, I don't want one, but a dam is a pretty big deal. And if they named it after the late former premier of BC, I assume he had some really strong feelings about it.
2: $9 billion that we don't have for a project that we are told by an assessment that was done less than a year ago by the federal government that we don't need right now.
0: Okay, that was John Horgan, all right, but that must have been the wrong clip. Reynolds, can you play the right one, please?
3: And let's have an impartial panel say no or say yes. I hope, and you know, they'll say no.
0: That also can't be it. I mean, obviously, Mr. Horgan had concerns about the dam and about indigenous rights and the environmental impact, but let's play that other clip, after he became premier and the dam became his problem. I mean, his passion project.
2: Although Site C is not the project we would have favored, and it's not the project we would have started, it must be completed to meet the objectives our government has set.
0: There you have it. Ringing endorsement from John Horgan on the Site C Dam project near Fort St. John, BC, which I should note has cost more along the lines of $16 billion. That's all to say that naming this dam after the late premier doesn't really seem like a no-brainer. So let's let BC's current premier explain the decision. Here is David Eby speaking yesterday for the record.
1: Now, I think a reasonable person could ask, why would government choose to rename the dam after John? And it is a desire to reflect the complexity and the challenge of governing that John engaged in a style that was recognized and appreciated by British Columbians across the province. The naming reflects the nuance and the challenge of decisions that confronted John in his time and is emblematic of his integrity and his willingness to move forward in the best interests of British Columbians. It is a complicated and nuanced decision to name the Site C Dam for Premier John Horgan, and it reflects his approach to office and his approach to this province. And it is a very fitting monument to a man who has my utmost respect. The reservoir behind the dam will also be named Natche Miga, which was a name chosen with the local First Nation. It means Dreamer Lake. And we'll be engaging in a ceremony in the north with First Nations about that naming at a future date. But this naming reflects the start and the expansion of BC's clean energy chapter. John loved BC deeply, and I really wish he were here today, but I think all of us know that if John were here today, he would not have allowed us to name the dam or anything after him, and he would have used much rougher language than dam. So it is with mixed feelings, but certainly a strong sense of pride in John's accomplishment in his time as premier and his contribution to the province of British Columbia, that I am honored to join you here today for this celebration of his work and life. Thank you.
0: For the record, that was BC Premier David Eby announcing the naming of the John Horgan Dam and Generating Station.

0: When Victor Ball crossed the graduation stage at École Polytechnique earlier today, he was not alone. At his side was Kopec, a black and white St. Pierre and Victor's service dog, who had been by his side the whole time. Kopec joined Mr. Ball for every class throughout his 5 years at university, where he completed a mechanical engineering degree. Victor Ball is on the autism spectrum and has ADHD, and school was a much bigger challenge for him before dogs came into the picture. We reached Victor Ball earlier today, just before his graduation ceremony. He's in Montreal.
1: Victor, congratulations. It is graduation day. Thank you for squeezing us in.
2: Oh, yes, it's a really big day. We are really happy, really proud.
1: It's coming up. How have you been preparing?
2: Mostly changing outfit, looking what I want to wear.
1: I get it.
2: But everything will be under the gown anyway. But
1: yes.
2: Yeah.
1: But you have to feel good underneath that. So good for you.
2: Yeah, not too warm.
1: And how's Kopec doing?
2: Oh, she's great. She feels the stress in the hair, so she's showing it.
1: Oh,
2: she can't stop coming at me to say, "Hey, calm down."
1: She knows there's stress, so she's calming you down. I know she's not your first dog, but that dog was also trained by Quebec's Mira Foundation. You got that dog when you were 12. But what was school like for you before that?
2: I was really stressed and anxious kid. I had a lot of behavior trouble. My emotional state was always changing. It was a roller coaster. I was sad. The next minute, I was really happy. After that, I was angry. It was really hard to simply live in this state, and I have difficulty to do most things. Simply going outside need all my energy. Focusing to do homework was almost impossible. Seeing people, having friends, going to school, learn to write, to read. Everything was a struggle. It was really exhausting and really stressful until the dog.
1: And then the dog comes into your life. How do things change after that? Is it like a switch is flipped, or was it slowly over time?
2: Oh, it was night and day. It was almost only a few days after I got the dog for the first time, I start changing for the better, becoming more confident, being able to focus, to stay calm, to study without complaining, without crying. The dog changed the way I see myself, the way I behave. So yeah, it was like night and day. It changed absolutely everything.
1: That's incredible to hear and wonderful, because, you know, it's helped you through all of these years to this graduation day. How is Kopec helping you, or how has she helped you through? I mean, university is a big transition for everyone who goes. What did having her by your side do for you? How did she help you get through?
2: But for the zootherapy part, Mira makes study on what the effect of the dog is on the brain. And they find that when you have the dog in the room, only in the room with typical people, not autistic people, the level of cortisol in the brain will go down. So for me, having the dog full time mean my cortisol level, or my average stress level, is a lot lower than what it will be normally.
1: Yeah.
2: And less stress mean I can study more efficiently, I can have friends, I can socialize, my social battery is longer.
1: Yeah.
2: I can focus, I can be proud of myself, I can win self-confidence. So the simple presence of the dog will have all this effect, because my stress level overall is just a lot lower than what it could be normally.
1: Animals, pets, dogs in particular, can be a point of connection with other people too, you know, just if folks are walking them out in the park. Was that helpful or overwhelming? Because I'm sure people like her too.
2: Yeah, it was a bit of both. A lot of friends I made at school were people that just come to me, ask me, what is her name, what race it is, why do you have a dog? So we start to talk, I explain to them, and eventually the conversation will pivot toward me, who I am, who is the guy at the other side of the leash.
1: Yeah.
2: So then they learn to know who I am, what I can do, and they start liking me. So that's the good part. Also, a lot of people will simply ask questions in the subway or overall. It's not an issue when it's only like one person, but sometimes it can be overwhelming, but it's kind of part of the deal.
1: Understood.
2: It's part of educating people about what is a Mira dog.
1: Yeah, and I think people, there's an understanding of service dogs on a certain level, but this is an expansion of that understanding. So do you think people are seeing that these kinds of dogs can be helpful for a whole range of people?
2: Yeah, not Mira, but other company use dog to detect cancer episode or other kind of issue. Dog have very powerful nose, hear and other senses, so they have a lot of potential. So, but for my part, I can speak about the emotional state and the effect that had to me, and it was like a miracle. It changed everything. The dog make me the best version of myself.
1: That's really wonderful to hear. Victor, I'm so glad we could speak. Thank you, and congrats to you and Kopec.
2: Thank you.
0: Victor Ball graduated from École Polytechnique today with his service dog Kopec by his side. We reached him in Montreal.
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0: You can also find As It Happens wherever you get your podcasts. I'm Chris Howden. Thanks for listening.
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4: 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I'm Mark Levonier. Straight ahead, it's NPR News in the Capitol Press Room. Then on the next Fresh Air at 9, at the end of The Late Show with Stephen Colbert's Long Run. The program features their interview with Colbert, recorded soon after the show started. Also, a listen back to an interview with former Congressman Barney Frank, the first gay member of the House to come out. He died Tuesday at the age of 86. That's at 9 on WRVO Public Media in Oswego and Syracuse at 89.9, in the North Country at 91.7, and streaming live to your smart speaker. Just tell it to play WRVO. 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
5: I'm David Lombardo, and you're listening to WCNY's The Capitol Press Room. On today's show, we're going to check in with the head of the New York Working Families Party to discuss their decision to sit out the Democratic primary for state comptroller, and who she wants to be the next deputy leader in the state Senate. Then we'll talk with AARP New York about legislation pushing new safeguards to prevent seniors from being scammed into sending away their money on cryptocurrency kiosks. And then we'll highlight legislation that would give school districts more flexibility with the type of vehicles and drivers that they can use to transport kids for school-related activities. And finally, we'll be joined in the studio by State Senator Jabari Brisport, a Brooklyn Democrat who discusses the problem of deed theft and explains a package of bills he's pushing to stop it from happening. It's all coming up right here on WCNY's The Capitol Press Room.
6: Live from NPR News in Washington, I'm Ryland Barton. The Trump administration has tightened rules to apply for a green card. Temporary visa holders who decide they want green cards must first return to their home countries and apply from there. NPR's Jasmine Garst reports.
7: In the past, visa holders have been able to file for an adjustment of status in the U.S. and in many cases stay while it was pending. The memo reiterates that visa holders looking to get a green card, which is a permanent residency, must apply from their home countries. People like international students or skilled workers with H-1B visas. In the memo, United States Citizenship and Immigration Services, or USCIS, said the pathway to permanent residency has been abused for decades, and that people who are denied or in waiting sometimes stay illegally. Immigration advocates say it would place people fleeing dangerous circumstances in vulnerable positions in which they'd have to return to that danger. Jasmine Garst, NPR News, New York.
6: Tulsi Gabbard has resigned as President Trump's Director of National Intelligence, saying she needs to step away as her husband battles cancer. She's the fourth cabinet official to depart during Trump's second term. SpaceX conducted the 12th test of its massive new Starship rocket. As NPR's Jeff Brumfield reports, the test was partially successful.
8: The huge Starship rocket shot into space from its launch pad in South Texas.
9: 4, 3, ignition.
8: The rocket's massive booster separated, but its engines failed to steer it back to Earth, and it was lost before it could return as planned.
10: And it looks like the booster ended its mission there in the Gulf, but we've got a ship still flying.
8: Starship also had some engine trouble, but it made it to space where it released some test satellites. Then it landed in the southern Indian Ocean. The mixed outcome of the test comes just a few weeks before SpaceX plans to go public. Starship is a critical part of its future. Jeff Brumfield, NPR News.
6: About 39 million Americans are expected to be driving this weekend. This is gas prices have risen more than 50% since the war in Iran began. NPR's Stephen Bissaha has tips for how drivers can save money.
11: 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Underinflated wheels will hurt your fuel efficiency. 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The cooler gets a pass, though, if you're packing road snacks and sandwiches. After all, saving gas isn't much help if you're spending more